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1: 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Let's open up our Bibles to the New Testament book of 2 Corinthians, as Pastor Dean teaches us through God's Word, book by book, chapter by chapter, and verse by verse.
2: Let's open up our Bibles to 2 Corinthians chapter 5 as we are continuing to study through God's Word. Last week, Paul talked about our new eternal bodies that we are going to be given when we get into heaven, that these aren't the end game, praise God, right? That eventually the Lord is going to give us our new bodies when we get to heaven. And then Paul also talked about this Bema Seat of Christ and how as we enter into heaven, the Lord is going to reward us in regards to what we allowed him to do in and through our lives. We get the reward. He did the work, but we get the reward. An amazing thing, the grace of God. And we talked about all of that last week. And we ended in verse 10 of 2 Corinthians chapter 5. So let's pick it up in verse 11 of 2 Corinthians 5. And what Paul is going to be doing now is he's going to be continuing to talk about the motives that drove him to serve Jesus Christ. So let me read the first part of verse 11 there, where it says, "Knowing therefore the terror of the Lord, we persuade men." One of Paul's motivations in ministry was the terror of the Lord, the fear of the Lord. This is not a fear that Paul had that God was going to hurt him or that God was going to judge him for his sins, because his sins had been forgiven. He was now a child of God. But rather, it was his concern for those that were not born again, who would eventually die in their sins, because Paul knew that they would be experiencing this thing mentioned in Revelation chapter 19 or 20. And Paul refers to here as the terror of the Lord, as they would stand before a holy and a righteous God, and they would have to answer for their sins because they did not give their hearts and lives to Jesus Christ. And so Paul was compelled, he was concerned, he wanted to persuade people to say, listen, just as Jesus saved me, he can save you. Thereby, they would be avoiding this terror of the Lord. So the message to non-believers was, I was delivered from the terror of the Lord, and you too can be delivered from the terror of the Lord. And Paul was very passionate about sharing the love of Jesus Christ with everyone that he met. And then he continues there in verse 11, and he says, but we are well known to God, and I also trust are well known in your consciences. Paul said that he and the folks who served with him were well known to God. In other words, God knew everything about them. He knew their motives. He knew what they were going to do before they did that. And I think it's important for us as believers to understand that God knows us very well. God knows everything about us. He knows what we're thinking before we think it. He knows our strong points and our weak points. He knows our thoughts. He knows our motives. He knows our actions before we take them. And so really, it is pointless to pretend with God that we are trying to sneak one by him. Have you ever done that? I have as a believer. I've kind of like tried to live a life at a certain time where I just kind of thought I was pulling one over on the Lord. And how foolish that is, because the Lord knows us. And so our conversations with the Lord, because he knows us, really need to be open and honest. For example, Lord, you know there's this area in my life that I'm struggling with, and I need your help. Or, Lord, I've got a really bad attitude, and I ask that you would change that attitude because I want my attitude to line up with your attitude. Or, Lord, I'm angry with this person, and I need you to help me with this anger, because this is not the feeling, the emotion that you want me to have for this person. And the Lord then steps in when we ask him. The Lord knows us well. And Paul hoped that those that served with him were also well known by these believers in Corinth as well. And why should they have known Paul well? We know from 1 Corinthians that Paul was the one that came to Corinth and shared the love of Jesus Christ, and many of these people came to Christ through Paul's ministry. Paul was there, he planted the church, and then he taught them God's word for about a year and a half. And so they should have known Paul. They should have known the motives of Paul. And then he continues there in verse 12, and he says, "For we do not commend ourselves again to you, but give you opportunity to boast on our behalf, that you may have an answer for those," listen, "who boast in appearance and not in heart." So Paul is saying here, the reason I'm telling you about my motives in ministry is not to be boasting about what I've done. And Paul really could boast, couldn't he? I mean, I don't know anyone on this earth that God used in such a credible way as Paul. But he wasn't boasting at all. He was giving them information so that the guys that were criticizing him would realize, well, wait a minute, Paul has the right motives. Paul has the right heart. And then in referring to these folks, these false teachers, and then there were the Judaizers who came into the church, Paul said, "who boast in appearance and not in heart." In other words, they looked at Paul's appearance and judged him. Some of the early fathers in some of their writings that were alive during the time of Paul described Paul in a certain way. They said he was a very short man. They said he was a guy with a big nose. They said that he was a guy that had bowed legs, and that he was a guy that had some type of eye disease, and so you look at him, and it was kind of hard to look at Paul because of this, maybe his mucus or whatever it might be. So Paul was a hard guy to look at, and so these people, these Judaizers, these false teachers in the church were looking at Paul's outward appearance, and they're going, well, you know, based upon how this guy looks and all the bad things that happened to him, I kind of question whether or not he's even an apostle of Jesus Christ. And so these false teachers looked at Paul's physical appearance and all the things that happened to him and questioned even his own ministry. But remember what Samuel was told by the Lord when Samuel was kind of questioning, Lord, is this little guy, is this the guy that you want to become the king of Israel? And the Lord said to him in 1 Samuel chapter 16, verse 7, "Do not look at his appearance or at the height of his stature, for the Lord does not see as a man sees, for man looks at the outward appearance, but the Lord looks at the heart." And so as believers, we don't want to make the mistake of falling into the trap and looking at people's outward appearance instead of looking at their heart of service. You know, how are they serving the Lord? What is their heart towards the Lord? And as I was thinking about this verse, we were up at the college campuses here, what, 2 weeks ago, 3 weeks ago? And kids in college look a lot different than when I went to college. You know, I probably looked different when I was going to college. And I really had a heart for these kids because, you know, a lot of them had tattoos from their head to their toes. A lot of them had body piercings. It's like they were in a fight with a sewing machine and lost. You know, many of them had bright colored hair. And we don't want to look at somebody's outward appearance because they think that looks pretty cool, and to them it is really cool looking. But we don't want to look at somebody based upon their outward appearance and not be ministering to them or going, well, that person, because they have tattoos, they must not love Jesus Christ. That's the furthest thing from God's heart. Many, many believers have tattoos. Many believers have piercings. Many believers dye. I wish I could dye my hair. You know, I have a little problem with that. I wish I had hair. And so we want to be looking and ministering to whoever it is and not looking at the outward appearance of people. Verse 13, for if we are besides ourselves, it is for good, or if we are of sound mind, it is for you. This phrase here, besides ourselves, is speaking of being crazy. That is, these false teachers were accusing Paul and saying, you know what, this guy is nuts. This guy is crazy. And do you know why they thought that Paul was crazy? Because of his depth and his commitment to Jesus Christ. Because no matter what happened to Paul, his focus was always on his relationship with Jesus Christ, ministering to the saints, and pointing those unsaved to Jesus Christ. And what's so ironic about it is that Paul's commitment to Christ showed his critics' shallowness of Christ. That's what it was really showing. And so maybe you will, I have at times in my life, maybe you're going to have family members or friends who think that you are crazy because of your commitment to Jesus Christ. You mean to tell me you get up on a Sunday morning and you go to a place that you don't know anybody and you sit there and listen to this guy read from this book that you could read yourself? What are you, nuts? You mean you go to women's prayer or men's prayer? I mean, get real. No. The reality is that you're in love with Jesus Christ. And what they're showing is their lack of commitment to Christ. I know that because I used to be on the other side of the fence. And now Paul gives another motive for him serving Christ. Look at verse 14. For the love of Christ constrains us, because we judge thus, that in one died for all, then all died. Let me say that again. For the love of Christ constrains us, because we judge thus, that if one died for all, then all died. The word constrains there is, I don't want to say it's a poor rendering, but what I want to say is the definition of that word from when it was written has changed. And so if you have a new King James, or you have a new American Standard, or a new International Version, the words that they use that align with our definition are the words compels us and controls us. So I'm going to read to you from the New King James that says this: for the love of Christ compels us, because we judge thus, that if one died for all, then all died. What was the love of Christ that compelled Paul? The cross of Calvary. Because every time Paul thought about Jesus being on that cross, it reminded him of how much Jesus loved him. And so it was Jesus' love for Paul that compelled him to share with other people God's love for them. And it says here, how did Jesus die for all? In the sense that Jesus' death is able to save anyone who asks Jesus to forgive their sins and to come into their lives. And when Paul says here, then all died, what he's referring to here is all those, like yourself, who have put their faith and trust in Jesus Christ, that we have all died with Christ. You may remember when we were in Romans chapter 6 that as believers, our identification is in Christ's death and in his resurrection. And so the old life is replaced by the new life. And that's really a picture of what water baptism is. We've received Jesus Christ as our Lord and Savior, and we are publicly standing in front of family and friends and going down in the waters. The old man's going down, or not the old woman, there is no such thing, the young gal, and then the new comes up. You know what I mean? New in Christ. And then in verse 15, and he, now this is referring to Jesus, and he died for all, that those who live should live no longer for themselves, but for him who died for them and rose again. Jesus didn't go to the cross for a select few. Jesus went to the cross for each and every person. That's why it says there, he died for all. He went to the cross. He paid the price for our past, present, and future sin. And God has given each person that free will to choose to receive Jesus Christ or to reject Jesus Christ. Because God will not force anyone into heaven. I mean, can you imagine that? Somebody in heaven with a bad, I didn't want to be here. You know, I don't know why they would have that, but God doesn't want to force anyone into heaven. And Jesus said that, listen, you're either for me or against me. So there really is no, you know, walking on the fence, so to speak. We are either for the Lord or we are against the Lord. So not choosing is choosing. There is no middle ground. Paul goes on and says that those who live should live no longer for themselves, but for him who died for them and rose again. Those who live is referring to those, like I said earlier, who have asked Jesus Christ to forgive their sins and to come into their lives. And once we become saved, once we have become forgiven, once we become a child of God, listen, our lives should change. You see, prior to being born again, we were living for ourselves. But once we became born again, our lives should no longer be about us. It should be about him. Why? Because he is the one that redeemed us. We are no longer our own. We now belong to someone else. And our lives should reflect that. But there's a few problems. There's a dilemma that I believe each of us needs to work through as believers in regards to this. First, we need to realize and understand that we are no longer our own. And the only place that you will find that information is in the book that you have in your hands right now, the Word of God. If you are a Christian and you don't have a Bible, or you have a Bible but you're not in it, you may not know that you belong to God, and this is all new information, right? You're going, whoa, I didn't know that. I thought it was my own. So maybe you're here today and you're a believer and you've heard this for the first time, and now you go, oh, now I understand why I'm having all this trouble, because I'm living my life for self instead of the Lord. I know that because I've lived that. For those of you who have children and all the demands that come with having children, do you remember after about the first week and you thought, man, my life has changed? I remember Robin and I were sitting on the couch going, oh my goodness, what have we got ourselves into? And then I realized, I thought, I am the most selfish person in the world. I wasn't aware of that prior to having kids. My wife knew it probably, but I didn't. And the same thing is true with us as a child of God. You know, we don't quite get this whole thing until we finally realize that, oh, wait a minute. Life isn't about me, it's about God. Let me ask you a question. Family photo. Family get together and picnic, and there's a photo taken, and somebody hands you the photo. Who's the first person you look for? Me, right? No, you. That's just how we are. We look for ourselves. And so the focus here is that the fact that the Lord says to us, listen, I've died for you, I paid the price for you, I've redeemed you, and so now you're mine, you're not your own. Then the next obstacle we have to face is the fact that we're still in these bodies. We have our flesh, our nature that we will always have until we get our new bodies. And so we have our flesh and we have our spirit, and there is this war that's always going on in our internal being. This conflict between the flesh and the spirit. Paul talked about this in great detail in Romans. So the question comes up is, well, how can I get my spirit to be stronger than my flesh? How can I get the good dog, so to speak, to be better and stronger than the bad dog, so to speak, right? Well, it depends on which one we feed, right? If I am living for self, if I am in the world and focusing on the things of the world, which one am I feeding? I'm feeding my flesh. Now I'm not going to have the things, the direction, the provision, all the things that God wants to do because I'm focused on self, right? It all makes sense. But if we want our spirit to be uppermost, then we need to feed our spirit. And how do we feed our spirit? By one thing. By spiritual food. What is the one spiritual food? The Word of God. The Word of God ingested, right, develops, strengthens our spirit. Now our spirit is uppermost, and now we're not feeding the old dog, so to speak, right? So the spirit is uppermost. And so as Christians, we need to ask ourselves these two questions, maybe daily, maybe weekly, maybe, you know, monthly. But here's the two questions we need to answer to ourselves. First is, who am I living for? And secondly, who is uppermost in my life? And then that will help us to self-correct if we need to correct. Verse 16, therefore, from now on, we regard no one according to the flesh. Even though we have known Christ according to the flesh, yet now we know him thus no longer. So Paul says that before he was saved, he looked at people in regards to their flesh. What did they look like? What status in life did they have? How much money did they make? What kind of profession were they in? What did they own? How could they influence? What kind of power did they have? And that is how the world judges everyone, according to the flesh. Just look at the magazines. Just look at the advertisements. Just look at TV. But Paul says after he became saved that he didn't regard people that way any longer. Paul said, even though we have known Christ according to the flesh, yet now we know him thus no longer. In other words, prior to being born again, Paul viewed Christ as a fake, as a heretic, as someone leading people away or corrupting the Jewish faith. But after Paul became born again, he now viewed Christ, listen, in a different way, in the biblical way, in a spiritual way, because Christ now was his Lord and Savior. And then verse 17, therefore, if anyone is in Christ, he is a new creation. Old things have passed away. Behold, all things have become new. If anyone is in Christ, he is a new creation. That is how God sees each and every person that has asked Jesus Christ into their lives. And do you know why he sees us that way? Because that is the way that God has literally now made you. That is the way by which God has changed you. You are now his new creation by virtue of what? A spiritual birth in Jesus Christ. But here's the deal about Satan. Satan does not want us living as new creatures in Christ. And so what does he do? He brings up our past. He brings up our bad thoughts. He brings up our bad attitudes. He brings up our past sins. Sometimes he brings up a current sin that we're struggling with, and he tries to get us to believe that God no longer views us as a new creature in Christ, but now God sees us back as a sinner condemned on our way to hell. But that is not how God sees us. We each are new creatures in Christ. All old things have passed away. And do you know why God gave us a fresh start? Because each and every one of us needed it. I certainly needed it. Paul, on his way to Damascus, you remember that story. He was on his way there. His intent was to arrest all these Jewish Christians. He was going to arrest them and take them back to Jerusalem and either have them killed or thrown into prison. And on his way there, Jesus Christ knocked them to the ground. he received Jesus Christ as his Lord and Savior, and Paul on that road went from the old man, the old nature, to the new guy, a new creature in Jesus Christ. Also notice that Paul says there, if anyone. So that completely debunks the Calvinist view that God has only chosen some to be saved. If anyone, that's free will, anyone. One last thing here. When Paul says, old things have passed away, behold, all things have become new, that's in regards to our spiritual being. That is also in regards to how God sees us. It is also in regards to when we get to heaven, sin isn't going with us. Okay? When us husbands get to heaven, we will never have to say to our wife, which we won't be married to anymore. It'd be a better relationship, but we'll never have to say, I'm sorry. Amen, boys? But he says here, the old things have passed away, everything has become. But that does not mean on this earth that we're not going to have consequences for actions that we have taken. If I robbed a bank and was found guilty, even though now I'm born again, I still need to go to jail, prison for 20 years. There's a consequence to my actions. If I am a bum, if I am a husband that didn't provide for his family, and my wife got fed up and left me and divorced me, now that even though I'm born again, I still have responsibilities, I still need to make child support payments, right? All things have passed away in God's eyes, but there's consequences to actions here on this earth.
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In John 14, we read the words of Jesus, "I'm leaving you with a gift, peace of mind and heart, and the peace I give is a gift the world cannot give. 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

When you become a child of God, in that moment, you never have to be afraid of anything. For God has not given us a spirit of fear, but of power and of love and of a sound mind.

0: 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And now with today's message, here's Pastor Chuck.
1: Now, in those days, he goes into chapter 3. And in that time, when I shall bring again the captivity of Jerusalem and Jerusalem, that is in the days, we're getting close now, for God has returned again the captivity of Judah and Jerusalem, that I also will gather all nations and bring them down to the valley of Jehoshaphat. Now, where is the valley of Jehoshaphat? We don't know. It is a valley that is only spoken of here. And as far as we know, it is close or related to Jerusalem. Some say the Kidron Valley. But we remember that Zechariah tells us that when Jesus comes again, in power and great glory with all of his saints, he's going to set his foot on Mount Olives, and Mount Olives is going to split in the middle, and a new valley is going to be formed in that rift. And there will be a new river that'll spring forth from under the altar there in Jerusalem and will flow through this new valley down to the Jordan Valley to the Dead Sea. And when the waters of this river come into the Dead Sea, the Dead Sea will be healed. The new valley that is formed by the coming again of Jesus Christ and by the splitting of the Mount of Olives could very well be the Valley of Jehoshaphat. They'll have to give it a name. And Jehoshaphat is as good a name as any. And this, I believe, will probably be the Valley of Jehoshaphat, that new valley formed at the severing or the splitting, the rift is that is created when the Mount of Olives splits in two. Now, we know from Matthew chapter 25 that when Jesus returns, he is going to gather together the nations of the earth for judgment. Here it is told in Joel, the same thing. He will gather all of the nations and bring them down to the valley of Jehoshaphat and will plead with them there for my people and for my heritage Israel. You remember when Jesus brings the nations together for judgment? He will separate them as the shepherd separates the sheep from the goats. And he'll say to those on his right side, "Come ye blessed of the Lord, inherit the kingdom that's been prepared for you from the foundations of the earth. For I was hungry and you fed me, thirsty and you gave me to drink. I was sick and you visited me. I was naked and you clothed me. Lord, when did we see you hungry? When did we see you thirsty? When did we see you naked?" And he said, "Inasmuch as you did it unto the least of these, my brethren," referring to the Jews, "you've done it unto me." To those on his left, he will say, "Depart from me, ye workers of iniquity, into the everlasting fire that was prepared for the devil and his angels. For I was hungry, you didn't feed me. Thirsty, you didn't give me to drink. Naked, you did not clothe me. Distressed and sick, and you didn't visit. Lord, when do we see you? Inasmuch as you did it not unto the least of these, my brethren." And so the nations are to be judged for their treatment towards Israel. And that is why I believe that the United States should remain a strong supporter of the nation of Israel. It'll go easier for those people from the U.S. who stand in judgment in that day if we will keep strong pro-Israeli ties and support. It's important. The nations will be judged for the way they have treated God's ancient people, the Jews. For notice, "I will plead with them for my people and for my heritage, Israel, whom they have scattered among the nations and have parted my land. And they have cast lots for my people. They have given a boy for a prostitute. They've sold a girl for wine that they may drink." That terrible treatment that the Jews have received from the people throughout the world. The ill treatment, even up until the Holocaust in Hitler's day. God's people, and yet the world has treated them so terribly, and the world will stand in judgment before God. Yes, and what have you to do with me, O Tyre and Sidon, and all of the coast of Palestine? Will ye render to me a recompense? If you recompense me swiftly and speedily, I will return your recompense upon your own head. Now, this scripture is interesting to me because he's talking about Palestine and all, rendering an evil against Israel, but God returning and retaliating speedily and swiftly. To me, it is interesting the tact that the Jewish people have taken towards terrorists. How that they immediately respond by a counterattack more vicious than the attack that was against them. Almost as if they were fulfilling this verse in Joel. The Lord said, because you've taken my silver and gold and you've carried away into your temples my goodly pleasant things, the children of Judah and the children of Jerusalem have been sold to the Grecians that you might remove them far from their border. Behold, I will raise them out of the place where you have sold them. I will return your recompense upon your own head. When Rome finally conquered Israel, in 70 AD, it is estimated that 1,600,000 Jews were put to death at that time. They took several hundred thousand, about 600,000 it is estimated, as captives. Of these, all of the boys and girls under 17 were sold as slaves, sometimes for as little as a bushel of barley. The others were used for the Roman sports and fed to the lions in the various arenas around the world. They kept only the tallest and the strongest for the triumphant march into Rome when Titus made his triumphant march and the Ark of Titus was erected. Only a small portion, just a few thousand of the tallest and strongest, were used in that display of Roman power, parading their captives through Rome. But the rest of them were horribly treated, even as the scripture here describes. But God said, I will raise them out of the place where they've been sold. I will bring them from the places in the world where they've been scattered. And I will return your recompense on your own head. I will sell your sons and your daughters into the hand of the children of Judah, and they shall sell them to the Sabians, to a people far off, for the Lord has spoken it. Proclaim ye this among the Gentiles. Prepare for war. Now here is the call to the battle of Armageddon, actually. Prepare for war. Wake up the mighty men. Let all the men of war draw near. Let them come up. Beat your plowshares into swords and your pruning hooks into spears. Let the weak say, I am strong. Now, Isaiah and Hosea both see that future day when the Lord establishes his kingdom and they will beat their swords into plowshares and their spears into pruning hooks. And we'll study war no more, but that isn't now. And any politician that tries to tell you of the golden age that he will usher in if you elect him, and he'll bring in an age of peace and prosperity and will beat the swords into plowshares and all, don't listen to him. He's premature. Man will not do that by politics. That will not be done until human governments are destroyed by the rock that comes out of the mountain. It is only then that we will beat the swords into plowshares and the spears into pruning hooks. But right now, the call for the preparation, as the nations will be gathered into that great final conflict. Assemble yourselves and come, all ye heathen. Gather yourselves together round about. Thither cause your mighty ones to come down, O Lord. Let the heathen be wakened and come up to the valley of Jehoshaphat, for there will I sit to judge all of the heathen round about. Put in the sickle, for the harvest is ripe. Come, get you down, for the press is full, the vats are overflowing, for the wickedness is great. Revelation 14, parallel passage, as he speaks about the cup of the indignation overflowing. Wrath of God. Multitudes, multitudes in this valley of decision. That is the valley where they are to be judged. Multitudes, multitudes. For the day of the Lord is near in this valley of judgment. The sun and the moon shall be darkened. The stars shall withdraw their shining. And the Lord also shall roar out of Zion and utter his voice from Jerusalem, and the heavens and the earth shall shake, but the Lord will be the hope of his people and the strength of the children of Israel. Another reference to the Lord roaring out of Zion. In the 10th chapter of the book of Revelation, we have a very graphic description of the return of Jesus Christ, the coming again, this mighty messenger of God, the angel, clothed with a rainbow, with a scroll in his right hand that is open, setting one foot upon the earth, one upon the sea, saying that the kingdoms of this world have now become the kingdoms of our Lord and of his Christ. And in Revelation it says, and he shall roar as a lion. And there are several prophecies. The next one you'll come across is in Amos chapter 3:8. But here in Joel 3:16, the Lord also shall roar out of Zion as a lion that has conquered its prey, stands over the fallen prey and lets out this blood-curdling roar. It's a roar of absolute mastery and victory. So when Jesus comes again, there's going to be an earth-rending roar as the lion of the tribe of Judah proclaims his absolute mastery and victory to reign over the earth. His foes subdued and defeated, and he begins his glorious reign. I can hardly wait to hear that roar. I've always liked to hear lions or elements and all roar out, and oh, when our Lord shall roar out of Zion, all right, utter his voice from Jerusalem, the heavens and the earth will shake, but the Lord will be the hope of his people. So shall ye know that I am the Lord your God, dwelling in Zion, my holy mountain. Then shall Jerusalem be holy. Now these people say the Lord's already come and established his kingdom. You know, you're living in the golden age. The Lord came already, 1914. We're living in the kingdom age. Isn't this glorious? Blessed kingdom. Boy, I'm disappointed. I was hoping for much better than this. No, these events have not yet taken place. Don't let them deceive you, as though the day of the Lord has already come. When he comes, it won't be to some secret chamber. Every eye shall see him. It's going to be the most publicized and well-known event that has ever taken place in the history of the world. Every eye shall see him. every tongue shall confess that Jesus is the Lord. So shall ye know that I am the Lord your God, dwelling in Zion, my holy mountain. Then shall Jerusalem be holy, and there shall no stranger pass through her anymore. And it shall come to pass in that day that when the mountains shall drop down new wine, and the hills shall flow with milk, and all of the rivers of Judah shall flow with water, that a fountain shall come forth from the house of the Lord and shall water the valley of Achishah. So this fountain that comes forth from the house of the Lord will develop into a stream according to the prophecies in Ezekiel, and also Zechariah prophesies this, and will flow down to the Dead Sea. A branch of it will break off and go to the Mediterranean. So here again, it'll water the valley of the acacia trees. Egypt shall be a desolation, and Edom shall be a desolate wilderness for the violence against the children of Judah, because they have shed innocent blood in their land. But Judah shall dwell forever, and Jerusalem from generation to generation. For I will cleanse their blood that I have not cleansed, for the Lord is dwelling in Zion. So Joel takes us forward to that glorious day, the return of the Lord, his reigning upon the earth there in Zion, and the glory of the Lord once again covering the earth, even as the waters do cover the sea. And how we, as the children of God, look forward with eagerness to that day. Now, it is interesting that there are people today that still get upset when you talk about God's future blessing upon the nation of Israel. There are people who still get highly emotionally involved over race and ethnic differences. But as a Christian, race shouldn't bother me at all. I should not even be conscious of it. As a Christian, I cannot be against any race of people. As a Christian, I am a whole new race. If any man be in Christ, he is a new creation. And as a Christian, I am one with every other child of God, no matter what his ethnic background may be. And as a true Christian, you should be able to embrace any other fellow Christian, no matter what his ethnic background should be, and no matter, there's just no difference. We are all one in Christ Jesus. And there is no favored nation status as far as Christians are concerned. We have a whole new relationship with God, a closer, deeper relationship through Jesus Christ, where we are the sons of God by our faith and trust in Him. Beloved, now are we the sons of God. It doesn't yet appear what we're going to be. But as a son of God, I have such a close relationship with God. But it is a relationship that is open and available to man of every race. Now, I don't go on as our government and include creed, because it isn't open to men of every creed. It's only open to those who believe and trust in Jesus Christ. But every man who believes and trusts in Jesus Christ is my brother. And I should be able to embrace him and love him freely. And if I am a true child of God, I do. There is no room for prejudice in the heart of the child of God. I am appalled that in some churches and in some church institutions, there still does exist prejudice, sometimes anti-Semitism, sometimes the almost fascist Anglo-superiority attitude, the Aryan race. God help us. These cannot and do not reflect a true Christian or his experience. Thank God for that oneness that we have in Christ. I am so glad that I just belong to the family of God. I belong to this new nationality in Jesus Christ that makes me a son of God and makes me a brother. Christ is our common denominator.
0: We'll return with more of our verse-by-verse Bible study in the book of Amos on our next broadcast. And be sure to join us again next time as Pastor Chuck continues his verse-by-verse study through the Bible. That's right here on the next edition of The Word for Today. And now, once again, here's Pastor Chuck.
1: May the Lord be with you and bless you. May he give you a good week. May you just experience more and more the grace and the fullness of our Lord. As you yield your lives to him, may you discover God's blessed plan that he has in mind for you. And may you not come short in any spiritual gift. May you abound in all things in Christ Jesus as we wait the glorious appearing of our great God and Savior, Jesus Christ. The Lord be with you.

Welcome to Abiding Truth with Pastor Mike Hughes, a radio outreach ministry of Calvary Chapel in Emmett, Idaho. Join us as Pastor Mike leads us verse by verse through the Bible and shares

Romans chapter 3, U-turns allowed. Verse 15, he says, "Brethren, I speak in the manner of men, though it is only a man's covenant, yet if it is confirmed, no one annuls it or adds to it." What Paul's saying is, I'm giving you a human illustration. He says, if somebody makes a covenant, if somebody writes up a contract and both parties agree to it, and whatever the mode would be in our culture, it's you, when you sign the contract, you initial here, you initial here, you initial here, and then you sign at the bottom. And if two parties sign the contract, then it's a covenant between the two parties and it can't be broken unless both parties amend it. And so it's a done deal. Nobody can come later and just say, oh, well, I didn't like this part of it and just black it out, right? It is a signed, sealed contract, and it stands up in the court of law. In ancient times, the sacrifice would be made. And so two parties would want to come, and they'd make a covenant with each other. They would take an animal. They would split it down the middle. They would put it opposite each side, opposite of each other. And then they would walk through it together, and that would seal the contract. They had walked through the sacrifice, and it sealed it by blood, in a sense. Now, it's interesting because in Genesis chapter 15, after God made this promise, after Abraham believed God and it was accounted to him for righteousness, God made a promise to Abraham. And so he told Abraham, take a heifer of 3 years old and a she-goat 3 years old and a ram 3 years old and divide them all in two and set them opposite of each other, and take a turtle dove and a pigeon and set them opposite of each other. He didn't divide those in two, just to set them across from each other. And the whole idea was that there was going to be this contract. So Abraham's waiting. He's waiting for God to come and make this covenant with him. And as the carcass is laid out there, the vulture started to circle around and started to swoop down, and he chased them away. And he's just waiting on God. Is God going to come? Is God going to show up? But then something happened to Abraham all of a sudden, and maybe it was because he was exerting himself, getting the birds away. But whatever the case is, he fell into a deep darkness of sleep, and he fell asleep. And while he was sleeping, God appeared to him in a dream and confirmed the covenant with him. And then Abraham saw God come through the middle of the animals alone while he was asleep. While he was resting, God confirmed the covenant. This covenant did not stand upon. It wasn't, Abraham, if you keep your deal, I'll keep my deal, which is usually how contracts work, right? This was, I am going to make this covenant with you, that I am going to be blessing your descendants, and through your seed, all the nations of the earth will be blessed. Now, that was different from the covenant that was given by Moses 430 years later, as we're going to see. It was very different. In fact, in the covenant given with Moses, God proclaimed with lightning and thunder and great, you know, smoke, and the people were afraid, and he yelled out his commandments, the Ten Commandments that the people were to keep, and the people all said, we will do them. We will keep them. Not realizing that they wouldn't be able to. And so the covenant was made between God and the people by a mediator, Moses. And the covenant could not be kept. The covenant was broken. But it does not annul that first covenant. So, Paul tells us in Galatians 3:8 that he believed God and it was counted to him for righteousness. And so this sacrifice was made. God made this covenant. And likewise, we enter into a covenant with God through Jesus Christ while we rest. And that's who makes the covenant. God himself, as he came, became a man, lived a perfect life, became the perfect sacrifice that had known no sin, and died upon the cross, sealing the covenant and saying on the cross, tetelestai, it is finished. He confirmed the covenant with his own blood, and it is on us to believe God, and also it would be accounted to us as righteousness, just as it says in Galatians 3:6, just as Abraham believed God, it was accounted to him for righteousness. So notice this, verse 16, Galatians 3:16. Now to Abraham and his seed were the promises made. He does not say, and to seeds, as of many, but as one, and to your seed, who is Christ. And so here he's quoting Genesis 15:5. Genesis 15:5. Where the gospel that Abraham believed was about Christ. In chapter 12, he told him, you know, through your seed, all the

0: nations of the earth will be blessed. And through you, all the nations of the earth will be blessed. And here he's saying it's through his seed that this is going to happen. Not many seeds, but just one seed. The masculine singular. You see the same, it's always been the same message. Even from the Garden of Eden. In Genesis chapter 3, verse 15, remember what God said to the serpent. He said this, "And I will put enmity between you and the woman, and between your seed and her seed. He shall bruise," the idea is to break. The Hebrew means to crush, to break, to sever. It's pretty brutal. He's going to crush that authority. He's going to bruise your head, and you shall bruise his heel. And that's what we see on the cross, that Jesus paid the penalty for mankind, that wages of sin was death, and he satisfied the requirement that was against man, and in the process he was tripped up, he was wounded. And that's what we see at the cross. But he crushed the authority of the devil. Now, the devil seems to be pretty active still, doesn't he? He is one, he has been anointed, he's the king, but he is patient, waiting, not willing that any should perish, but all should come to repentance. And he's waiting for the last person. Maybe you're here this morning. The last person to accept Jesus, and then we can all go. but that's the thing, is that Jesus is allowing Satan to continue until he comes back and claims his kingdom for himself. Just as David was anointed king, and it took time until he waited until Saul would finally be deposed. Jesus has claimed that he has won the victory. He hasn't claimed it yet. And yet there is coming a day where we all yearn, as it says in Romans chapter 8, for that day of redemption, that we will become the children of God, the manifestation of the children of God, that is our destiny. And so in Galatians chapter 3, 17, he says, and this I say, that the law, which was 430 years later, cannot annul the covenant that was confirmed before by God in Christ, that it should make the promise of no effect. What he's saying is that the Abrahamic covenant can't be broken by the Mosaic covenant. Just because we failed the Mosaic covenant doesn't nullify a previous covenant that was given directly by God. Notice this, verse 18, for if the inheritance is of the law, it is no longer of promise, but God gave it to Abraham by faith or by promise. So this is something that God has done himself. God has done by promise. God has sealed this covenant himself. Just like he did in Abraham's time, so he does in the new covenant. It's not in our slides. It won't be up on the screen, but I want to read what the Bible says about this new covenant. Jeremiah prophesied of it in Jeremiah 31:31. He says, "Behold, the days are coming, says the Lord, when I will make a new covenant with the house of Israel and with the house of Judah. Not according to the covenant I made with their fathers in the day that I took them by the hand and led them out of Egypt. My covenant which they broke, which I was a husband to them, says the Lord. But this is a covenant that I will make with the house of Israel after those days, says the Lord. I will put my law in their minds and write it on their hearts. I will be their God and they shall be my people. No more shall every man say or teach his neighbor and every brother saying, know the Lord, for they shall know me from the least of them to the greatest of them, says the Lord. For I will forgive their iniquity and their sin I will remember no more." This is the new covenant that we are under. Not this covenant that we would break. I love the way that Mark Harris explains this in his book, Speaking the Truth in Love to Mormons. Now, of course, it's written about talking to Mormons and sharing with Mormons, but it really applies to any type of legalistic type of works religion. And even the ones that the Galatians were holding. And he talks about little orphan Andy. And little orphan Andy lived in an orphanage. And every night he would go to bed, he would pray that God would allow him to be adopted by a family. It's very sad. You know, he's getting older. He knows that his time's short. And so he wants to be adopted by a family. Well, a family comes in one day and with great enthusiasm says, "Andy, we think we want to adopt you. And we'd love to take you home with us." And he was so excited. And they said, "What we're going to do is we're just going to take you home, let you live with us for a month or so, see if it works out." Well, Andy, of course, was super excited because, you know, he has the opportunity to be adopted. And so he gets to this house, but he realizes, wait a minute, see if it works out. I guess I better be on my best behavior. And so he tried very hard to do all of his chores, and he tried very hard to be good enough and to be accepted by this mother and father. And at night he would lay awake stressing out, thinking, am I being good enough?
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In John 14, we read the words of Jesus, "I am leaving you with a gift, peace of mind and heart. And the peace I give is a gift the world cannot give. So don't be troubled or afraid."

0: The following is an excerpt from Pastor Chuck Smith.
1: As Paul said, the night is far spent. The world has gone through a long night of darkness, and it is getting darker. But thank God, we can see the dawning of a new day. We're very close to the time of the coming of our Lord. And the Lord gave us a lot of signs to look for that we might be alert, that we might be aware that the time of the Lord's coming is very, very close. Paul wrote to Timothy in his second letter, "Know this, that in the last days, perilous times would come, because men would love themselves, and they would be proud, boastful, blasphemers, disobedient to parents, unthankful, unholy. They will not keep their word, and their love for pleasure will exceed their love for God." But I'm convinced that we are on the border of the return of the Lord. You say, "Oh, Chuck, you said that back in 1970. Yep. And we are now 37 years closer. As Paul said, knowing the time, high time to wake up out of our sleep. For now is our salvation nearer than when we believed. The day is at hand. As Jesus said, when you see these things begin to come to pass, look up, lift up your head, for your redemption is getting close."
0: That was an excerpt from Pastor Chuck Smith shortly before he died in 2013. It still holds true, and more so today.

0: The following is an excerpt from Pastor Chuck Smith.
1: As Paul said, the night is far spent. The world has gone through a long night of darkness, and it is getting darker. But thank God, we can see the dawning of a new day. We're very close to the time of the coming of our Lord. And the Lord gave us a lot of signs to look for that we might be alert, that we might be aware that the time of the Lord's coming is very, very close. Paul wrote to Timothy in his second letter, "Know this, that in the last days, perilous times would come, because men would love themselves, and they would be proud, boastful, blasphemers, disobedient to parents, unthankful, unholy. They will not keep their word, and their love for pleasure will exceed their love for God." But I'm convinced that we are on the border of the return of the Lord. You say, "Oh, Chuck, you said that back in 1970. Yep. And we are now 37 years closer. As Paul said, knowing the time, high time to wake up out of our sleep. For now is our salvation nearer than when we believed. The day is at hand. As Jesus said, when you see these things begin to come to pass, look up, lift up your head, for your redemption is getting close."
0: That was an excerpt from Pastor Chuck Smith shortly before he died in 2013. It still holds true, and more so today.

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So get into the Word of God, for faith comes by hearing, and hearing by the Word of God.

0: KKRH Grangeville, streaming light and life through the airwaves.
1: You know, I've heard people say, I don't care what you think. Don't forget God. Always consider God. It'll be nothing but beneficial for you, for me. If we acknowledge him in all our ways, it says he will direct our steps. He will give us the desires of our heart. He will lead us. He promises answered prayer. He promises us wisdom, safety, provision, all of his riches according to his glory.

0: Jesus told us that tribulations in this life are inevitable, but the way in which we confront them and the results of those difficult times can be mitigated by maintaining a right relationship with the Lord Jesus Christ. Surrender is counterintuitive to the nature of man, especially since the fall. We think we have to show we're strong, stand arrogantly in our pride, and demonstrate to those around us that we've got it all figured out, when in fact, just the opposite is true. The God of the universe, however, wants to do the heavy lifting for you. And sometimes the hardest thing for us to do is to let go and let God lead the way. Speaking of leading, we would like to welcome you to another Walk in the Light with pastor and teacher Bill Gallatin. Pastor Bill is leading us through the Old Testament, and currently we're in Ezekiel chapter 31. If you would like to learn how to let go and let God lead you, stay with us.
1: I have delivered him into the hand of the Mighty One. The Mighty One, Nebuchadnezzar of the heathen. He shall surely deal with him. I have driven him out for his wickedness. Now, Pharaoh, you saw what happened to the Assyrian. In the midst of his power, when it would seem like it would be impossible for that nation to go down. And now you're thinking the same way. The same thing's going to be happening to you. And strangers, the terrible of the nations, have cut him off and have left him upon the mountains and in all the valleys. His branches are fallen. His boughs are broken by all the rivers of the land, and all the people of the earth are gone down from his shadow and have left him. In other words, the nation is isolated now. The economy's collapsed. The military is broken. And all of a sudden, they're a second-rate nation. Upon his ruin shall all the fowls of heaven remain, and all the beasts of the field shall be upon his branches, to the end that none of all the trees by the waters exalt themselves for their height, and neither shoot up their top among the thick boughs, neither their trees stand up in their height. All that drink water, for they all are delivered unto death, to the nether parts of the earth, in the midst of the children of men, with them that go down to the pit, or the lowermost parts of the pit. And again, we touched on what this place was, this hell. It's in the Hebrew word is Sheol, the place of the departed spirits, a place of torment and darkness, separation from God. It's translated in the English from Hebrew to hell. In the Greek, it's the Hades. And the lowest parts of this pit is a horrible place. Revelation chapter 9 describes it as the bottomless pit where the demons are that are incarcerated, that will be loosed during the tribulation period to attack the human race. There's another place in the base of this horrible pit. It's called Tartarus, where the particular angels that Satan used to infect the human race before the flood are incarcerated. They're chained under darkness. Tartarus, another compartment or shaft under the pit or the netherworld. Satan will be cast into another compartment in this area called the abyss. You remember in Numbers chapter 16, when Moses was leading the children of Israel into the promised land, Dathan, Korah, and Abiram led a revolt. They were envious of Moses' leadership. And they were misunderstanding the anointing upon Abraham or on Moses. And they thought, you know, you're taking this upon yourself. Who do you think you are? And we want to have the same type of ministry. And they began to go behind the scenes. And, you know, it's like some people, you know, we'll go in and start little rumors and half-truths and whisperings and complainings to cast a shadow on Moses' character. And because they were prominent enough in the camp of Israel, they started, you know, infecting people to listen to them, and they started to get these little factions of people that would rise up against Moses. They were questioning Moses' leadership and decision-making, and they're going behind the scenes backbiting and slandering. And you say, that's one of the worst things a person could ever do. The Bible refers to that as being diabolical. It's like a snake that slithers around and gets somebody in a corner and starts whispering about the leadership. And not only did they cause problems, they got a group of people, about 250 people, that rose up with them. And then finally, God just said, you know, this is a real problem here. And he said, I want all of you. I want you to get Abraham, Korah, and Dothan. Get them and the rest of the people that pertain to them and get them before the tabernacle. I want to speak to all of you. And so Moses got them all gathered together. And you know, they're withstanding, and they think, you know, this is our chance. We're going to take over, you know. And it said the earth opened up. And it swallowed them. They went down alive and all that pertained to them into the bottomless pit. Instantly. And then as soon as that was over, the people all started crying out. And the 250 other people that gathered around them and listened to their slander and this little faction in the camp, it says fire came out from the throne of God and consumed them alive in an instant. All 250 of them. Moses never had another problem the rest of the trip to the promised land. I mean, he had no problem with the elders or the associate pastors. And when God gets rid of associate pastors that quick and elders, I'll tell you, no more problems in the ministry. Tragic thing that it even took place. But the nether parts of the earth. Thus saith the Lord God, in the day that he went down to the grave, I caused a mourning. I covered the deep for him, and I restrained the floods thereof, and the great waters were stayed, and I caused Lebanon to mourn for him, and all the trees of the field fainted for him. In other words, it was such a shock that this powerful, mighty leader, the king of Assyria, would so suddenly be destroyed. And isn't it a shock? You know, when they, you know, have you ever been sitting in front of the television set and you're sitting there, you know, and all of a sudden, news bulletin, and some famous, powerful individual, all of a sudden, it's just over. Some shocking news about just suddenly, you know, their life is over. And you get, whoa, you know. It just affects so many people because they had such power in the earth. But you see, what human being, when it comes to that power, is equal to the power of God? You see, we read this second service. It's good to turn to this in Ecclesiastes 8. Solomon reminds us of this. Ecclesiastes, I think it's 8 verses 8. Oh, here, just start with verse 4. Here, look what it says. Solomon's reminding himself of the power and the glory of God compared to man. Job discovered this. He says in verse 4 of Ecclesiastes 8, where the word of a king is, there is power, and who may say unto him, what doest thou? Whoso keepeth the commandment shall feel no evil thing. And a wise man's heart discerneth both time and judgment, because to every purpose there is time and judgment. Therefore the misery of man is great upon him, for he knoweth not that which shall be. You see, God does. Who can tell him when it shall be? And now look at what he is shown here. There is no man that hath power over the spirit to retain the spirit. You know, when God says it's time to die, man, how futile is it? I'm just going to tell God I'm not going to die. I've heard people talk like that. I go, it's crazy. I hear people on television, the way they pray, they're telling God what to do. There's no man that hath power over the spirit to retain the spirit. Neither hath he power in the day of death. And there's no discharge in that war. Neither shall wickedness deliver those that are given to it. So you see, the power of God. The Assyrian king didn't take that into account. Always take into account, God, what do you think about this? You know, I've heard people say, I don't care what you think. Don't forget God. I mean, you may get away with a human. I don't care what you think. Never forget God. What does God think? Because Jesus said when he taught us to pray, you pray what? Thy will be done on this earth as it is in heaven. Always consider God. It'll be nothing but beneficial for you, for me. If we acknowledge him in all our ways, it says he will direct our steps. If we look to him and allow him to guide us, he will give us the desires of our heart. He will lead us. He promises answered prayer. He promises us wisdom, guidance, safety, provision, all of his riches according to his glory. So in verse 16, I made the nations to shake at the sound of his fall. It was just a shock to so many other powerful people. When I cast him down to hell with them that descend into the pit. And all the trees of Eden, the choice, the best of Lebanon. In other words, all these powerful people on earth are just shocked. All that drink water shall be comforted in the nether parts. In other words, the other powerful people that maybe were destroyed by the Assyrian king, and they're already in the pit. They're already in hell. And then when he shows up down there, they have this perverse comfort. So finally, you got yours, eh? You're just like me. There is that perverse comfort that some people take, you know, when finally they say, well, you finally got yours just like I did. And that's what it's speaking of. They're not really comforted. There's absolutely no comfort in hell, in the pit. But this is a perverse thing. Yeah, finally you got yours. They also went down into hell with him, unto them that be slain with the sword, and they that were his arm that dwelt under his shadow in the midst of the heathen. To whom art thou thus like in glory and in greatness among the trees of Eden? Yet shalt thou be brought down with the trees of Eden into the nether parts of the earth. In other words, the lowest parts of the abyss. Thou shalt lie in the midst of the uncircumcised with them that be slain by the sword. This is Pharaoh and all his multitude, saith the Lord. Pharaoh, you're going to end up just like the Assyrian, Ezekiel saying, if you do not repent. Now remember, this is another year and 5 months after the last warning. See, God is long-suffering. God is not willing that any should perish, Peter said. That all, his real desire is that all should come to repentance, have a change of heart toward God, toward allowing him to lead your life, to be your provider, to care for you, to give you wisdom and direct you, to watch over you, to fellowship with you. God's not just some big, powerful magic genie, you know, to give us things and to keep us from hell. God has created you and I for his good pleasure. We have fought. Remember, we were fallen creatures. We need salvation. So God sent his son, Jesus Christ, to reconcile us back to himself because he desires to have fellowship with you. He wants to share his love with you. He wants you to show you how much he loves you. He won't rape you emotionally and spiritually and leave you disease-ridden and cast you aside. That's what Satan does. Satan offers you pleasure and rapes you emotionally, uses you up and dries you out and makes you a drug addict or burns your mind out with pornography or self-pity and throws you aside and goes after some other innocent, naive, healthy, young, attractive person and offers them pleasure and success and fame and then burns them out and casts them aside. Leaves them either in an institution or on the streets. And they believe that lie. God says, I want to reconcile you. I want to have fellowship with you to reveal my glory to you that will take eternity. Eternity will not be able to have time to experience my glory that I have for you, for I am infinite. I am omnipotent. I am omniscient. And I am love. And so he's redeemed us. His plan of redemption is to share that love with you. Not just to deliver you from hell. Because you see, someone in hell cannot experience that love. That's eternal separation. That's the second death. And so God sent his son to bring you back into fellowship with him. That's reconciliation. That's the doctrine of reconciliation. Now, you have peace with God. Your sins are forgiven. You have fellowship with God again. You're no longer his enemy. If you don't have the peace with God, you will never have the peace of God. If you have not been reconciled to God through Jesus Christ in a real way, you will never have the peace of God. It's both so important. They go hand in hand. Peace with God, learning of his love for you, learning how much he desires to spend time with you, to be part of your life, to bless you, to guide you, to fulfill you, to watch over you, to bring the blessings he's designed for your life personally into your life. If you never experience the peace with God, you will never experience the peace of God. And there's nothing in this world that can substitute or equal or come close to the peace of God. Nothing. It's all a chemical substitute that wears off and destroys. False peace. The real peace that Paul speaks of that passes understanding is the peace of God, the comfort that comes from God to you through that relationship. That's why he redeems us. Not to do things for him. He redeems you that he might do things for you. To bless you. And so now the Lord is telling, and this is the heart of God. Again, he's not willing that any should perish. He doesn't want the Pharaoh. He would much rather the Pharaoh would call on the name of the Lord and be saved just like a Jew. Call, he who calls on the name of the Lord, whosoever shall be saved. Isaiah declared it, call upon the name of the Lord and thou shalt be saved. So it came to pass in the 12th year. This is a funeral dirge. Now, God's heart is breaking because he knows this guy is so stubborn. This Pharaoh, what is it about the Pharaohs? What is it about their educational system or their religion that makes them so doggone stubborn? You know, some educational systems and some religions make a human being so stubborn that they refuse to even open themselves up for the grace of God. There are some people that rather be so self-righteous and so dogmatic in whatever's driving them that they're just going to refuse. They just will not relent and give in to God. And so God is lamenting now, why are they so stubborn? Why be so stubborn, Pharaoh? And so he says, now Ezekiel, I want you to, this is a funeral dirge, a lamentation. And it came to pass in the 12th year, in the 12th month, in the first day of the month, that the word of the Lord came unto me, saying, Son of man, take up a lamentation for Pharaoh, king of Egypt, and say unto him, thou art like a young lion of the nations, and thou art as a whale in the seas. And here the whale would be the tenim or any beast, large beast or animal that lives in the waters. Here he's speaking of the crocodile. One of the principal deities of the Egyptians. And again, remember we learned last week that Pharaoh is from the root that means the crocodile god. He's the crocodile man god. Thou art like a young lion of the nations. Thou art as the whale or the crocodile. And thou camest forth with thy rivers and troublest the waters with thy feet and followest the rivers. In other words, in all your powers, you controlled the Nile through your power and might and the fear that you created over others because of your savagery and your might. Like a crocodile, when you go boiling the water of the Nile and stirring and muddying it up, with all your activity and all of your success. Thus saith the Lord God, I will therefore spread out my net over thee with a company of many people, and they shall bring thee up on my net. In other words, speaking now, I'm going to send, now that Nebuchadnezzar's destroyed Assyria, I'm sending him after you. And like a crocodile caught in the net and dragged out in the desert sand, you'll be dried out, you'll be left to die. Then will I leave thee upon the land. I will cast thee forth upon the open field. I will cause all the fowls of the heaven to remain upon thee, and I will fill the beasts of the whole earth with thee. As you dry out and rot in the desert sand, the jackals and the, you know, the things of the desert will come and feast off the carcass. Now, what a wonderful thing. In the New Testament, Jesus said, now, here in judgment, God cast the net to destroy. In the New Testament, Jesus said, hey, why don't you cast your net over on this side? He said, you follow me, and I'll make you fishers of men. I want to cast my net out now to gather people into my kingdom. And you remember he directed the disciples where to cast the net, and here they cast it. It said it was so full of fish. Jesus gave such success when he directed the ministry. And again, here's the beauty of allowing God to direct you in everything that you do. Now remember, they were experienced fishermen. They had been toiling all night, and Peter's in a bad mood. Here Jesus says, you caught anything, children? Nah, I haven't caught a thing. You know, he's angry. He's so angry, his heart's so hardened, he didn't even know it's the resurrected Lord standing on the beach asking him, children, have you got any meat? Caught anything? I haven't got anything. I've been fishing all night. And what are you asking that? And here again, he's probably wondering, what are you asking us that for? And then stop and think what he's thinking. He's an experienced fisherman that grew up on the Galilee. He knows all about fishing. But he's teaching a Bible study, fishing where God didn't direct him, and that's why it's not growing. He's trying to start something over here in this neighborhood. He's fishing where God didn't tell him to cast net. That's why no one's coming. He's fished in this area and invested his money here, thrown his net here, and Jesus hasn't directed. Doesn't matter how brilliant he is, no matter what success he had in the stock market before he was a Christian, he's fishing now without the direction of the Lord, and nothing. Oh, he's gonna do this ministry. And you see, his agenda is, I'm going to succeed automatically because, hey, I know the Lord now, and I'll just cast out the net. That's what the Bible says. No, you better be casting your net where the Lord has directed you to.
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Be strong and courageous. Do not be afraid or discouraged, for the Lord your God is with you wherever you go."

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His name is Jesus. He loves you. He wants you to become His no matter what you've done. He will forgive you and become your ever-present help in time of trouble.

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0: Welcome to Searchlight, a survey through Scripture with Pastor John Corson. It is our desire to bring you a systematic study of the entire Bible, chapter by chapter, book by book. Over the past couple of Searchlight programs, we have been looking at God's future plan for Israel. This is an important study for us because it shows the faithfulness of God. Even though most of Israel has rejected Jesus as their Messiah at this time, God is still faithful in keeping His promises to Israel. And He will be faithful in keeping His promises to us. As we continue our study in Romans 11, the Apostle Paul is making a point regarding the tithe. With our study, here now is Pastor John.
1: The first fruit is the Lord's. The first tenth is the Lord's. The tithe is the Lord's. You know, gang, I speak the truth to you. Tithing is not giving. The tithe is the Lord's. If I don't tithe, it's not that I'm not giving. It is now I am stealing from God. You wonder why you're not being blessed or stabilized, he says, because you have built your own house but have neglected mine. The tithe is the Lord's. Now, I know some will say, legalism, that's the law. Wait. Understand this. The tithe was before the law. Abraham gave to Melchizedek tithes. Melchizedek was a pre-incarnate appearance of Jesus. When Abraham saw him, he gave tithes to him before the law was ever given. Abraham was before the law. During the law, the tithe was stressed yet again. In the day of Jesus, Jesus came to set us free from the law, and he said, oh, you've tithed everything, even the seeds and spices in your kitchen cabinet, but you've left off taking care of justice and mercy and righteousness. This you ought not to do, that is, forgetting justice and mercy and righteousness. And then Jesus said, but leave not the other undone. Jesus said, man, make sure justice and mercy and rightness has priority, but don't forget the other, you see. Now, Paul uses this Numbers 15 analogy by saying this. The people of Israel understood that the tithe, the first fruit, would sanctify the whole lump. The whole lump would be blessed if you gave the first fruit. Paul uses that to describe Israel. The first fruit in Israel's case was Abraham and Isaac and Jacob. So the whole nation will be blessed. Now, understand this, or you'll be confused. Paul here is making a case in the first fruits, and then later on in the analogy of the olive tree, pointing out not that every Jew will be saved because they're linked to Abraham and Isaac and Jacob. It's not an individual matter. It's a national issue. Every Jewish person must stand before the Lord and give an account of what they did personally with Jesus Christ. But as a nation, because the first fruit was sanctified, Abraham and Isaac and Jacob, then the whole nation is going to be blessed in totality. The promises will come about, you see. Very important you get that, lest you fall into an equally erroneous viewpoint in thinking, well, if a person's a Jew, just because they're a Jew, they're holy, they'll make it into heaven. That's not at all what Paul is saying. He's declaring, as a national entity, because of the good start they had in Abraham and Isaac and Jacob, the whole group is going to be sanctified. But as individuals, they must make up their own mind, just like the Gentiles, about Jesus. Are you with me on that? Very important. The first fruit be holy, the whole lump is holy. The national program, the national plan. And if the root be holy, that is Abraham and Isaac and Jacob, so will be the branches, you see. And if some of the branches be broken off, and thou, being a wild olive branch, were grafted in amongst them, and with them partakest of the root and fatness of the olive tree, boast not against the branches. But if thou boastest, thou bearest not the root, but the root thee, the tree. Three symbols of Israel, quickly to jot down. The vine, Isaiah chapter 5, Matthew chapter 21, speaks of the spiritual privileges of Israel. The fig tree speaks of the national privileges of Israel. And the olive tree speaks of the religious privileges of Israel. In God's time clock, in the economy of eschatology, that is the big picture, the vine speaks of the Jewish people up to the time of Jesus Christ. And what happened? Didn't Jesus tell a parable, a powerful one, about how the owner of the vineyard sent prophet after prophet, and finally his son, expecting some fruit, some payment, but they killed the prophets, and finally they said, "We'll kill the son." The vine speaks of Israel's history up to the coming of Jesus. The fig tree speaks of Israel's history from the crucifixion of Christ to the present. And when will that time period come to conclusion? With the blossoming of the fig tree. Remember Matthew chapter 24? Learn a parable of the fig tree. The generation that sees the fig tree blossom shall what? Be the last generation. My coming is nigh, even at the very door. And the olive tree speaks of Israel in the millennial period. Now I know that you may be saying, what did he say? Get the tape. I want to develop that more fully. Time doesn't allow, obviously. But know this, the olive tree. Now, we were grafted in, Paul says, but don't boast, you wild olive branches. That's me and you, wild thing. We were grafted in. The root, man, the root, Abraham, Isaac, and Jacob, and the olive tree, they rejected the faith of their fathers, who longed to see the coming of God's Son. We then, wild branches, were grafted in, but don't boast. Don't boast because you're grafted in and they've lost their place at this time in history. Don't boast. That will say then, verse 19, the branches were broken off that I might be grafted in. Well, because of unbelief they were broken off, and thou standest by faith, but be not high-minded. Gentiles, don't be haughty, because you've been grafted into this root system, the faith of Abraham. Don't be haughty. Behold, verse 22 should be underlined. Behold, therefore, the goodness and the severity of God on them which fell, severity, but toward thee, goodness. If you continue in his goodness, otherwise you also shall be cut off. Interesting verse. Don't boast against the Jew. Learn a lesson from the Jew and realize this, that if you don't continue in his goodness, that you too can be cut off. You were grafted in by his grace, but you can be cut off if you too refuse to continue on in faith, responding to his grace. Didn't John 15, Jesus say such words? If the branch abides not in me, it is cut off and cast into the fire and burned. A strong warning that I wish not to tamper with, but let it stand on its own. Paul says, understand the goodness and the severity of God. Don't boast against the Jew. You learn your lesson from the Jew. And they also, verse 23, if they abide not still in unbelief, they shall be grafted in. God is able to graft them in again. God has a plan for them. Cut off presently, but as a nation, man, he is in the grafting mode. Our God is, you see.
2: For if thou, verse 24, were cut out of the olive tree, which is wild by nature, and were grafted contrary to nature into a good olive tree. You came from a wild tree, sowing your wild oats, and God puts you in the tree of faith. Know this, how much more shall these, which be the natural branches, not wild branches innately, but part of the natural system, when they're grafted into their own olive tree. Oh, I would not, verse 25, brothers, that you should be ignorant of this mystery, lest you should be wise in your own conceits. That blindness in part is happened to Israel until the fullness of the Gentiles come in. And so all Israel shall be saved. When? When the fullness of the Gentiles comes in. Now, Bible students and prophecy people, listen. In Luke 21, Jesus said, Jerusalem would be trodden down until the times of the Gentiles is fulfilled. In 1967, Jerusalem was recaptured by the Israeli Defense Forces, the IDF. Jerusalem was now recaptured from the Gentiles, and thus the times of the Gentiles concluded, I believe, in 1967. Well, you say, Jesus said that Jerusalem would be trodden down until the times of the Gentiles be fulfilled. Yes, I believe the times of the Gentiles was fulfilled in 67. We are simply in overtime right now. God's goodness and patience. But in 67, man, the time, we're now, you know, regulation ended. We're now in OT. How many of you have been saved since 1967? Raise your hand. Are you glad that he took us into overtime?
3: Yeah.
2: Now, understand this. Again, an important distinction. The times of the Gentiles, Luke 21, deals with the recovering of Jerusalem. Miracle of miracles. Come with us. I'll tell you the whole story in the holy city. It's an amazing thing. But the fullness of the Gentiles is a different issue. It says here, blindness is happening until the fullness of the Gentiles. What is the fullness of the Gentiles? It's this. It's when the full number of Gentiles is saved. In other words, there is a Gentile somewhere on the earth that is the last one to be saved. When that person acknowledges Jesus Christ as Savior, that constitutes the fullness of the Gentiles. In other words, the full number. And consequently, at that moment, we go up. So if you're here tonight and not yet saved, you could do us all a great favor, because you might be the lucky number. There is someone, truly. The Lord will wait until all 100 are in the flock. He'll leave the 99 and search out the one, won't he? And when that last one who's wasting our time finally is brought into the fold, then the fullness of the Gentiles concludes and up we go. The difference is the times of the Gentiles deals with Jerusalem, using that as an indicator. The fullness of the Gentiles deals with the last individual to come into the fold and accept Jesus Christ. And that will then bring on imminently the rapture, the completion of the Gentile age, you see. Well, then, verse 26, once the church is taken up, God now works on and through Israel, verse 26, and all Israel shall be saved, even as it is written, there shall come out of Zion the deliverer, and shall turn away ungodliness from Jacob. For this is my covenant unto them, when I shall take away their sins, verse 28, as concerning the gospel, they are enemies for your sakes. But as touching, touching the election, they are beloved for the Father's sake. Who is the election being talked about here? Israel. Israel, mine elect. The Old Testament speaks of them. I only throw this out to you because, again, we are over time right now. I'm aware of that. But so much confusion When people read Matthew 24, they say, see, in the tribulation, God calls the elect from every corner of the earth. Therefore, the church must be in the tribulation. Wrong. Kilt. Buzz. Don't you understand your Bible? I say that not meanly. Too much. But you see, Israel is also called the elect, not just the church. The election of God deals with both the church and Israel nationally. Get your concordance, look up the scriptures, and here as touching the election, they are beloved. Who's the election here? Obviously, Israel, you see. So Matthew 24 means that in the tribulation period, when he says he's going to bring the elect from all corners, it means he's going to gather his people, the Jewish nation, together. Right now, they are still scattered on every corner of the earth, you see. Well, where are we? Now, verse 29, why is he going to gather them? Why will he be faithful to them? Because, oh my, the gifts and callings of God are without repentance. For as ye in times past have not believed God, yet have now obtained mercy through their unbelief, even so have these also now not believed, that through your mercy they may obtain mercy. Again, this idea of letting them see you and your freedom and grace and enjoying the mercy of God might provoke them to think through where they're at right now. Best thing you can do when you go to Israel is just love Jesus Christ and worship him and let them see your glorious liberty and the way you're free from your sin, because that still is the big problem amongst the Jewish person. What do I do with my sin? I light my candles, I keep Shabbat, I go through my washings, but my sin. They know the Bible. They know the Old Testament. For without the shedding of blood, there is no remission of sin. And there's no shedding of blood in Israel today. There's no temple. There's no sacrificial system enacted. And consequently, it causes within the Jew a great deal of consternation. But you and me going to Israel and celebrating one sacrifice of Jesus Christ, the mercy of God upon us, will provoke them, you see, perhaps to be part of the remnant at this time. They might believe. How? Through the mercy that you have obtained, verse 31, they also might obtain mercy. For God hath concluded them all in unbelief, that he might have mercy upon all. Oh, the depth of the riches, both of the wisdom and knowledge of God. How unsearchable are his judgments, his ways past finding out. Who hath known the mind of the Lord? Who hath been his counselor? Paul just, now his theology turns into a doxology. And he just begins to worship. Wow. To think about God's faithfulness, who can figure it? He would say today, go figure. It's amazing that God would allow them to fall, that he might bless us to have them stand up and be saved. Everybody wins. God is so good. Who can figure out his ways? They're unsearchable. By the way, it's a good verse for you to underline. How unsearchable are his judgments. Who has known the mind of the Lord? Who has been his counselor? You can't figure out the ways of God. I like what J.B. Phillips said. He was right when he declared, if God was small enough to figure out, he wouldn't be big enough to worship. So many things I can't figure out. I can recall when I was a freshman at Biola College, we spent almost all night in Stuart Hall, in Phil Bishop's bedroom there, about 10 of us guys. We spent almost all evening pondering this question, wondering, can God make a rock so big that he cannot lift it? And we went back and forth and, well, yeah, of course he can do anything. Then he can't lift it? Well, no, then he can't make a rock that he can't lift. Well, and we pondered and we wondered and we talked. By the hour, can God make a rock so big? And I'll tell you, as a freshman there, I was really thrown a curveball. And I was really shaken. This is a true story.
1: And I was really upset. Can God make a rock so big that he can't lift it?
2: And I felt my faith getting kind of shaky. It just blew me out.
1: Well, that next Sunday, went into the church I was going to at Calvary Chapel there in Costa Mesa. Sunday evening, and Pastor Chuck was preaching, and he was talking from some text about unprofitable questions that are to be avoided. And he stopped and he said, for example, he says, some people ponder or talk about, can God make a rock so big that he can't lift it? And I sat there. I was amazed. And I thought, okay, well, here comes the answer. And he said, that's a stupid question. And that was it. And I go, yeah, okay, got it.
2: You see, who can figure out God? There are things I can't figure out. Election and free will, sovereignty and responsibility. And you can spend hours reading and studying and pondering and arguing, but you're not going to reconcile it because your brain is too small. And God simply says here, oh man, the depths of his riches, forget trying to figure it out. Just marvel at his goodness that he's shown to you. Don't try to counsel him, verse 34. This should be perhaps written on prayer journals all over this nation. Who has been his counselor? Well, I have. Now, Lord, here and this and that, and by the way, and make sure and don't forget. Oh, okay. Thank you, John. Thank you. Okay, I know what's best for this country or for this church or for me personally. Sometimes I'm amazed at the audacity of my prayers. Prayer is coming to God not to get our will done in heaven, but to get heaven's will done on earth. Lord, what do you want to do in my life, in this church, in our family? What do you want to do, Lord? Here's some thoughts if you're out of ideas, but nonetheless, what do you want to do, Lord? You see, who has been his counselor? Or verse 35, who hath first given to him? And it shall be recompensed unto him again. Interesting verse. Who's going to give to God and not be recompensed? In other words, he's great beyond our figuring out and beyond our outgiving. You can't outgive God in your time, in your money, in your love. Whatever you give to him, he will, as the scriptures say, be a debtor to no man. He won't owe you a thing. Who can outgive him? Oh, for of him, verse 36, and through him and to him are all things, to whom be glory forever. Amen.
0: Yes, amen. To him be glory forever. He is way beyond our figuring out. We just accept the fact that God is merciful and gracious and faithful. 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
1: As you're serving, why are you doing what you're doing? Consider that next with Pastor John Randall.
2: Nobody's seeing what I'm doing around here. I'm doing a lot of stuff. Does anybody appreciate what I do? Oh, you know, and like something like, wow, there's your motive. Why are you doing what you do? Doing it for you, God? Why else? I mean, no, actually, you're doing it for you because you're more concerned about what people think than what I think. I mean, I'm just talking about conversations I've had with the Lord, not you. You guys are way more together. I'm talking about me. And God's had to just say, listen, your heart is not in the right place. Your motive is not right. You need to repent of that, and let's get back to work. All right. You know, you just God's so good like that.
1: You can probably identify some people in your life that really have had a fantastic impact on you in a good way. Well, for the Apostle John, that person was Gaius. Gaius not only had a strong relationship with Jesus and a great reputation, but he was a faithful servant. We'll be encouraged to follow this great example of walking in truth today on A Daily Walk. Pastor John Randall enters the book of 3 John today.
2: 3 John, beginning in verse 1, the elder to the beloved Gaius, whom I love in truth. Beloved, I pray that you may prosper in all things and be in health, just as your soul prospers. For I rejoice greatly when brethren came and testified of the truth that is in you, just as you walk in the truth. And I have no greater joy than to hear that my children walk in truth. The epistle of 3 John is unique when compared to the other letters that are written within the New Testament. It's not only one of the shortest letters in the New Testament, containing only 15 verses and some 300 Greek words, but it is also one of the most personal letters in the New Testament. In 1 John, John was writing to the congregations that were scattered throughout Asia Minor who were coming under the attack of the false teachers peddling the false doctrine of Gnosticism. Then in 2 John, John wrote this particular letter. Some have called it a postcard because of how short it is, but he sent it to a lady and her family, the elect lady and her family, it says. Perhaps a church that met faithfully within one of the sisters in the body of Christ within her home. But when you come to 3 John, the apostle clearly names the person that the letter is addressed to, making it one of, as I said, one of the few letters in the New Testament addressed to a singular individual. Another example of this would be the book of Philemon, also addressed to one specific person, written by Paul the Apostle. But you'll also note that there is a difference in the emphasis between 2 John and 3 John. In 2 John, the apostle warned the church against showing hospitality to false teachers. There were false teachers that were kind of making their way through some of these churches that were scattered abroad. And because the church was so open and so loving, and it wasn't easy to get word to all of these churches, they would come into these churches, they would take advantage of them, and they would live off of their hospitality and take advantage of their Christian kindness. And John warned these churches, don't let them into your house. For one thing, they teach a false doctrine that is anti-Christ. So don't let them into your house. Don't give them a pulpit at the church. Don't entertain these guests at all. Tell them to move on and don't feel bad about it because they're bringing in destructive heresies that could divide and ruin the work of God. And so John encouraged the church and exhorted the church to not just be caring, but also be discerning. And they needed that. But when you come to 3 John, the apostle will confront the lack of hospitality shown toward faithful ministers who had been approved of and recommended that they be received and cared for. Some of the itinerant preachers who went from church to church, ministering and serving, they were actually being mistreated by those who had a personal agenda. By the way, this brings up a very valuable point, and that is this. Even within the early church, there were problems. Oh, I just wish I was part of the early church. They had problems too. You say, why did they have problems? Because there were people there. And whenever there's fallen people, there's always going to be problems. That's just the nature of the church, the nature of fallen human beings. There are no perfect churches. We're all in the process of being transformed into the perfect image of Jesus Christ, which won't be complete until we get to heaven. The perfect church, guess where it is? In heaven. Church up there is perfect. No problems, no divisions. Everybody's just around the throne worshiping, no comparison to one another. Everybody's face down, praising God. So that's the perfect church. One day we'll be a part of that. Well, we are a part of it, but you understand location is everything. Now, aware of the challenges within the church, John mentions three people's names within this epistle. One was part of the problem, and the others were part of the solution. First of all, notice the author of the letter. It says simply, the elder. You may recall when we went through 2 John, we pointed out that this same title was used, and it referred to John as an elder, meaning he was advanced in age. He was the last living apostle. All the rest of them had died martyrs' deaths. So John was the elder being advanced in age. But it means more than just being an elder in age. It also refers to a title as an overseer of the work of the ministry. The word elder is synonymous with shepherd, pastor, overseer, teacher. That's what it means. John says the elder, referring to himself as an overseer within the church. But then notice who he's writing to. It says, to the beloved Gaius, whom I love in truth, and I pray that you may prosper in all things and be in health, just as your soul prospers. John addresses this letter to a man named Gaius. And the name Gaius, a very common name in the ancient world. There are three other mentions of the name Gaius within the New Testament. But the Apostle John refers to this particular man named Gaius, and he attaches the word beloved. Beloved. John used that word six times in five chapters in his first epistle, 1 John. He uses it four times, and he connects it to this particular individual. It's the equivalent of saying, my close friend, my good friend. John says to his friend Gaius, he says, I love you in truth. There was a bond that had been forged between John and Gaius based upon a mutual love for Jesus and God's word. You know, when you have people in your life who love the Lord, who love his word, it brings you together in a way that other things can't. There is some kind of bond, some kind of unity that happens when you get around brothers and sisters who love Jesus and love his word. Maybe you've been in a place where you didn't know anybody, but you just happen to come into a conversation with somebody, you think, wow, they seem really nice. I wonder if then they're a Christian. And suddenly it's like you've been friends for, oh my goodness. And it's just this connection that you have because you're part of the same family. You love Jesus and you love his word. And so there's just, I don't care where you come from, what your color is, what you do for a living. You love the Lord. So do I. We may not have the same hobbies. We may not do, but we love Jesus. And that's the common denominator that brings unity to the body of Christ. I mean, when you really think about it, that's why we're here tonight. We're here because we love Jesus and because we love his word. That's why we're here. And that's what brings us together. I look around this room and I know a lot of you, and we are all so diverse, so different in so many ways, but there's this wonderful unity that takes place around Christ and his word. Now, Gaius had several characteristics that were found in his life that really made him a blessing. It says here, in verse 2 that he had a strong relationship with the Lord. That is why John says, "Beloved, I pray that you may prosper in all things and be in health just as your soul prospers." The Apostle John not only had a love for this brother in Christ, but he also says, "I pray for you. And I'm praying something very practical for you. I'm praying that you would prosper." In what way? John says, "I'm praying that you would prosper in your physical health the same way that your spiritual health is prospering." Did you catch that? "Then in all things would be in health just as your soul prospers." This was his prayer. John knew something about Gaius. His spiritual condition was robust. This guy was, can I say to you, spiritually in tip-top shape. The outward man could have been perishing, but the inward man, oh man. I mean, it was like this guy exercised himself toward godliness, bodily exercise. It's profitable for some things, Paul would write to Timothy. But this guy on the inside, man, this guy was, he was maxing out. I mean, this guy was just like, this guy was intense in his spiritual life. He was prospering, just spiritually healthy. And John says, "You know what I'm praying for you? I pray that you have as much physical strength as you do spiritual strength." Because if that's the case, this guy would be squatting hundreds of pounds, I'm sure of it, because of his spiritual health. If the physical health of some believers was based on their spiritual health, they'd be extremely strong. While others, with that same standard being applied, if their physical health was based upon their spiritual health, they might be in really bad shape. Guys, listen, the most important thing is what's on the inside, your spiritual health. The physical health, take care of yourself, etc. We understand that, but listen, what takes precedent even over the outward man is the inward man, because I'll tell you something, one day the outward man or woman will perish. It will fade. It's a temporary life. But there's things on the inside that can grow in strength and power and endurance and perseverance. And so it's important to exercise yourself toward godliness. John not only loved his friend Gaius and prayed for his friend, but he also was rejoicing over the life of his friend because, not only because of his spiritual health was so strong, but you know something else about Gaius? As John mentions here, he had a great reputation. He was very well spoken of. For it says here in verse 3, "I rejoiced greatly when brethren came and they testified of the truth that's in you, just as you walk in truth. And I have no greater joy than to hear that my children walk in truth." Again, as itinerant ministers and missionaries would pass through, they would come through where John was at, and they would tell him, "Man, we got to tell you about this guy that we just stayed with. His name is Gaius. This guy named Gaius. He was amazing. He was so friendly and so, I mean, he prayed for us and he ministered to us." John says, "You know something? Everybody that I come in contact with keeps telling me about you. Your name comes up every time somebody makes their way through town. Apparently they stopped with you and you ministered to them." And they when the language here implies they continually keep sending good reports. Gaius didn't have to send the reports. "Hey, John, I don't know if you know it or not, but I'm doing a lot of good stuff over here with the missionaries traveling through. Here's a picture of us." You know, he didn't do that. His reputation preceded him. He didn't have to tell John about it. But this guy was having an impact on people's lives and they were saying things about it without him sending out newsletters and so forth. He wasn't doing these things to be known by men. He was doing these things to glorify God. And that is why what he was doing was being spoken of in so many other places. You know what? So often the people that we really influence, we don't even realize we're doing it. We don't even realize it. We're just, if you're a Christian, you're just living your life for Christ, you're just serving the Lord, doing what you do as a believer, and unbeknownst to you, people are watching your life and you're making a difference in their life. They're observing you, they're watching you. You're somehow instilling something into them that you don't even know you're doing. You're just living for Christ. And that's Gaius. God uses us, I have found, oftentimes in ways that we are completely oblivious to it. And that probably happens to you from time to time. You know, somebody says, man, I want to tell you, would this happen when that? We're like, when was that? Where was I? This happened? That was, really? I don't remember it, but God did it. And when you're not concerned about it, it seems like that's when God really blesses it. When you try to like, oh yeah, no, I remember that. And I think I have a shot of it. Here it is. No, it's different. Gaius, he was blessed. God was doing something in his life and through his life. He was a man of good reputation. There wasn't any questionable behavior attached to his life. He obviously sought to live above reproach, and he was a blessing. John says, I just keep hearing great things about what God's doing in you. And I believe the reason why John was hearing about so many great things that were taking place in Gaius's life and through his life was found right here in verse 3, because the truth that is in you, just as you walk in truth. That's why he was hearing so many good things, because the truth was in this man and he was walking in this truth. He had the knowledge of God's word, but he also lived God's word. The truth of God's word inside of Gaius was manifested in his life outside and among people. It's one thing to have the knowledge of the truth. It's still another thing to walk and live and conduct your life in accordance with the truth. That's really when it makes the difference. The Bible warns against being a hearer of the word and not a doer of the word, lest you deceive yourself. Don't think because you've heard it, you've done it. You've done it when you have. It's very elementary. Think about it. That's when it's real. Not when you know about it, but when you actually live it. There's a lot of people who have knowledge, but they don't necessarily live it. But this gentleman here, he lived his life for Christ. He wasn't one of those people who said, oh, of course I'm a Christian. Isn't everybody? No, not everybody. He lived his life for Christ. He knew he was a Christian and people knew he was a Christian. And everybody he came in contact with knew there was something different about this man. And it was Christ in him. The Bible says, let your light, Matthew chapter 5, verse 16, let your light so shine before men that when they see your good works, they may glorify your Father who is in heaven. Living in truth, walking in truth, that's real Christianity. That's authentic. And so John says, you're in the truth, you walk in the truth. And then he adds in verse 4, and you know something? I have no greater joy than to know and to hear that my children walk in truth. You have the truth, you walk in it, and I've got no greater joy than to hear that. And to know that you're walking in that truth. John not only rejoiced when he heard it, but he went on to say this was the greatest joy that he had. And listen, when it says, I have no greater joy than to hear that my children walk in truth, the literal rendering is greater joy than this I do not have. There's nothing that makes me more thrilled than to know that you're walking with the Lord. And when John uses the phrase here, these words, my children, it's the Greek word technon, the verb form of tekto, which means to give birth. Thus, the technon is a child in relation to his parents. Thus, when John says, my children, it is very possible and more than likely that John was the one that led Gaius to Christ. He's saying, I have no greater joy than to know that he was the one that led him to Christ and he's still walking with the Lord and he's serving the Lord. He said, there's nothing that brings me more joy than to see that. And there really isn't anything that you can compare. If you've ever led someone to Christ, if you've ever prayed with somebody to receive Christ, there is something so special. You know, you think about when a child comes into the world, when a child is born, a miracle. The joy is inexpressible. It's amazing when that child comes into the world physically. But what about when a person becomes born again spiritually? There is a joy of seeing someone receive Christ, turn from sin, and follow after Jesus. And then there's no greater joy than to see that they continue to walk with Jesus. And beyond that, that they serve the Lord. Listen, parents, this should be the cry of our heart. God, let our kids walk with you. Let them serve you. There is no greater joy than to see them knowing the truth, walking in the truth. And I would say there may not be any greater sorrow than to see them not walking in truth. It can be painful. But oh, the joy of seeing them walk with the Lord and serve the Lord. Gaius was a man who had a vibrant relationship with Christ. He was of good reputation. He lived out what he believed. But something else, and this is just a byproduct of walking in truth and walking with Jesus and living it out. You know what followed? Not only a good reputation, he was a faithful servant. It says here, notice this, his ministry. It says, beloved, you do faithfully whatever you do for the brethren and for strangers. It didn't matter what he was asked to do. No task was, you know, above him or beneath him. I mean, Gaius was just open to whatever was needed. If this needed it, then I'm in. Does that need, for sure, there's not even a question about it. You say the word, I'm gonna do it. Because he was a servant. No task was too great, no task was too small, because he was faithful. His main ministry, as I said, was caring for people who were traveling through. He would take them in, he would provide for their needs, and then he would send them on their way. He was faithfully ministering to the needs of others. Again, friend, this is a byproduct of walking in truth. This is a byproduct of walking with Christ. The Bible says in Proverbs chapter 20, verse 6, as it relates to faithful people, most men will proclaim each his own goodness, but who can find a faithful man? There's the question. You can find 100 people that tell you all the things they've done and could potentially do. But it's something else to find somebody who's actually faithful and consistent and reliable. In Proverbs 28, verse 20, it says, a faithful man will abound with blessings. And it is true. Now, there are certain things, I think if we're all honest, that we find easier to be faithful in than others. Certain tasks that are less desirable, and there may be the temptation to be less faithful in those areas. Or if the motive for what you do is that people will constantly commend you or thank you for everything you do, when that doesn't happen, rather than be faithful, you become frustrated. Well, nobody's seeing what I'm doing around here. I'm doing a lot of stuff. Does anybody appreciate what I do? Oh, you know, and like suddenly like, wow, there's your motive. Why are you doing what you do? I'm doing it for you, God. Why else? I mean, no, actually, you're doing it for you because you're more concerned about what people think than what I think. I mean, I'm just talking about conversations I've had with the Lord, not you. You guys are way more together. I'm talking about me. And God's had to just say, listen, your heart is not in the right place. Your motive is not right. You need to repent of that and let's get back to work. All right. You know, God's so good like that. The Bible says in Colossians chapter 3, verse 23, whatever you do, you might want to underline whatever you do, do it heartily as to the Lord and not to men. The Bible says in Luke 16, verse 10, he who is faithful in what is least is faithful also in much. He who is unjust in what is least is unjust also in much. Just give me the big thing to do. I'm totally ready for it. Why don't you start with this little thing right here? That's for other people. I can't. Listen, be faithful in what is least and God will bless. Be faithful with what he gives you and do it as unto the Lord without complaining, without murmuring, and God will bless it. Don't do it for the applause of men. Do it for the glory of God and God will bless it.
1: 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By the way, I also want to mention Pastor John is on X and Instagram. If you are too, start following him on X at PJRandall7, on Instagram at John P. Randall. Our study in 3 John resumes next time on A Daily Walk with Pastor John Randall. We're going and growing through the New Testament and nearing the finish line.

The Lord allows impossible situations in life, hoping that you would turn to Him when all else fails. He wants to prove to you that He is real. Put your life into His hands and find

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1: Let's turn now to the book of Amos. In the first verse of Amos, he introduces himself. These are the words of Amos, who was among the herdmen, or a shepherd, at Tekoa. Now, Tekoa is a little valley going down toward the Dead Sea from the area of Bethlehem. Actually, if you're standing on Herodion, that fortress that Herod built sort of east of Bethlehem, looking south, you are looking into the valley of Tekoa, the area from which Amos came. He was a herdsman, and then in chapter 7, he tells us that he was a fruit picker. He picked the sycamore fruit, which was the fig. So he was not a prophet. He was not the son of a prophet. He was not from the line of ministers. He was just a common, ordinary person like all of us are. And yet, while he was there watching his sheep, God spoke to him to go up to the northern kingdom and to prophesy against them. So suddenly there appeared in Bethel this prophet of God, Amos, who before this was nothing more than just a shepherd, a fruit picker, and God spoke to him, and he went up and began to prophesy to the house of Israel. These are the words of Amos, which he saw concerning Israel. Now, so often we read at the beginning of a book, the word of the Lord, which came to the prophet saying. But Amos doesn't say this is the word of the Lord. He said these are the words of Amos, who was among the herdmen of Tekoa, which he saw. So it puts, of course, the divine attestation upon it here, which he saw. So Amos saw these visions from the Lord. And he saw them concerning the northern kingdom of Israel. And these visions came to him during the time that Uzziah was the king in Judah. So it puts him really just a little before Isaiah. Isaiah began his prophecy at the death of Uzziah. Remember in the 6th chapter, in the year that King Uzziah died, I saw the Lord high and lifted up, sitting upon the throne. His train did fill the temple. And Isaiah exercised his ministry mainly during the times of Hezekiah. So during the time of Uzziah, who was a prosperous king in Judah, reigned for 52 years. And in the days of Jeroboam, the son of Joash, the king of Israel, and then he dates the prophecy even further, 2 years before the earthquake. Now in these years, and somewhere between the year 810 and 792, there was a tremendous earthquake that devastated that whole area. An earthquake that was so severe that according to Zechariah, the people fled from that area, terrified. Isaiah makes mention of this great earthquake that shook that whole region also. And here again, a reference to the great earthquake. And so these prophecies that he received were a couple of years before this great earthquake. So we can put his area of ministry somewhere around 800 BC, give or take a few years in either side. Jeroboam was one of the most successful of the kings in Israel as far as bringing the nation to its zenith of glory. During the time that Jeroboam was the king in Israel, Israel was very prosperous from a material standpoint. They were very rich in the material things, but they were very poor in spiritual things. And so Amos comes to awaken them spiritually unto God. He begins his prophecy by declaring, And he said, the Lord will roar from Zion. When Jesus Christ comes again, according to Joel, Hosea speaks about it, and now Amos also speaks about it. He will roar from Zion. He will utter his voice from Jerusalem. And the habitations of the shepherds shall mourn, and the top of Carmel shall wither. Thus saith the Lord. And now God speaks of the judgment that is going to come against the surrounding nations of Israel. And in each of them, he declares, for three transgressions and for four. Now, he doesn't name four indictments against each. For three transgressions and for four is a figure of speech which just is declaring the cup of God's indignation is full and is going to overflow now in judgment against Damascus. And Damascus is the first, the capital of Syria. I will not turn away the punishment thereof, because they have threshed Gilead with threshing instruments of iron. They came with their iron chariots, and they destroy Gilead. I will send a fire into the house of Hazael, which shall devour the palaces of Ben-Hadad. When Elijah the prophet had fled from Jezebel and had hid in the cave down in the Sinai, the word of the Lord came to Elijah the prophet, saying, Elijah, what are you doing here? Now, in reality, he was hiding from Jezebel. Really wasn't doing much of anything. And he said, I've been jealous for God, and they have killed all of the prophets of God, and I only am left, and they are looking for me to take my life. God, you're in trouble. You don't have anybody left representing you except me, and they're out to get me. The word of the Lord came the second time to Elijah, saying, Elijah, what are you doing here? Elijah didn't understand the question the first time, so the Lord repeated it. He still didn't understand it, gave the Lord the same lame answer. And the Lord said, Elijah, get up to Syria and anoint Hazael to be the king over Syria in Ben-Hadad's place. In other words, you're not doing anything down here. I've got a work for you to do. Get out of here and get back to work now. And God commissioned the prophet back to the ministry. Now, when he came to Hazael and went to anoint him and to prophesy over him, he began to weep, just began to sob. And Hazael said, what's going on? What's the matter with you? And he said, I see the evil that you are going to do to the people of God. I see you ripping up the women who are pregnant. I see the horrible, cruel things that you're going to do to the servants of God. And Hazael said, am I a dog that I should do these things? And he was quite upset. And yet, the scripture records that Hazael came against Israel and did do exactly these things. And because of that, now the time of judgment has come, and for three transgressions, yea, for four against Damascus, their punishment will not really be passed by. God will surely punish them. And God speaks of the punishment. I will send a fire into the house of Hazael, this king who was anointed by Elijah and was so cruel, which shall devour the palaces of Ben-Hadad, which was his successor, who he assassinated in order to take the throne. I will break the bar of Damascus and cut off the inhabitant from the plain of Avon, and him that holds the scepter from the house of Eden. And the people of Syria shall go into captivity unto Kir, saith the Lord. Now, Kir was in Assyria, and just as God predicted through Amos here, the Assyrians came, they captured and destroyed Syria, and they took those of Damascus captives to Kir back in Assyria, and thus the prophecy was literally fulfilled. Now he prophesies against the Philistines and the country of the Philistines. Now there were five major cities of the Philistines. I think four of them come into view in this prophecy. Gaza was one of the chief cities of the Philistines. And then Ekron and Ashdod and Ashkelon, the major cities there in the Philistine territory. Now, thus saith the Lord, for three transgressions of Gaza, and for four I will not turn away the punishment thereof. And the indictment that God gives against them, they carried away captive the whole captivity to deliver them to Edom. And so in their conquering of the people of God, they turned the captives or sold them to the Edomites, their perennial enemy. But I will send a fire upon the wall of Gaza, or Gaza, which shall devour the palaces thereof. And I will cut off the inhabitant from Ashdod, the coastal fortress, and him that holds the scepter from Ashkelon, another coastal city. And I will turn my hand against Ekron, and the remnant of the Philistines shall perish, saith the Lord God. How many of you have met a Philistine lately? No, you see, God's word came to pass. The Philistines were wiped out. They don't exist anymore. Thus saith the Lord, for three transgressions of Tyrus. Now, Tyrus was that coastal city which was the headquarters of the ancient Phoenicians. It was a very wealthy, prosperous, and powerful kingdom. Their merchant ships ruled the Mediterranean, and they carried the goods from the east to the marketplaces of Europe. Tyrus had been consistently a friend of Israel. David and Hiram had made a covenant together, which was carried on by Solomon, the son of David. And Hiram, the king of Tyre, furnished the cedars for David's palace and later for the great temple of Solomon. But in time, Tyrus also turned against Israel. And thus the prophecy against Tyrus. Thus saith the Lord, for three transgressions of Tyrus, and for four, I will not turn away the punishment thereof, because they delivered up the whole captivity unto Edom. The same indictment that was against the Philistines. However, he adds, and they remembered not the brotherly covenant. That beautiful brotherly covenant that was made between David and Hiram, for Hiram was a great admirer of David. But they broke that covenant that had been made. Now, as we see the judgment of God coming against these various nations around Israel, Syria, the Philistines, Tyrus, next the Edomites, and then the Ammonites, and then the Moabites. In each case, the judgment is coming because of their ill treatment of God's people, the children of Israel. Now, God's people were in the wrong, and God was judging his people because they were in the wrong. But God had said, "You're not to touch my anointed. and do my prophets no harm. And God had said to Abraham, I will bless those that bless you, and I will curse those that curse you. And I don't care how wrong the children of God are, don't you touch them. You know, my kids may be brats, but don't you touch them. I'll do the correction of my children. If someone else should come in and touch my children, then I rise in defense for them. And so with God and his children, though they were wrong, though they deserved the punishment, that's something that God reserved for himself. I'll take care of them. Don't you touch them. And so it is, I believe, even to the present day, that God still blesses those that bless them and curses those that curse them. And when the day of judgment will come, when Christ comes again, Matthew 25, and he gathers the nations for judgment, the nations will be judged according to their treatment of the nation of Israel. No nation has remained prosperous who dared to put a hand against the people of God, the nation of Israel. I would be very, very careful about what I said or did that would be contrary to the nation of Israel. And so in each of these cases, it was because of their mistreatment of God's people that God is judging them. So I will send a fire upon the wall of Tyrus that will devour the palaces thereof. And that, of course, took place under Nebuchadnezzar. A partial fulfillment, it was completed by Alexander the Great. And Tyrus was destroyed. Ezekiel gives a more complete prophecy against Tyrus, describing in great detail the two sieges of Tyrus, first by Nebuchadnezzar and later by Alexander the Great. Thus saith the Lord, for three transgressions of Edom. Now Edom was south and east of Israel. It is south and east of the area of the Dead Sea, an area that today is pretty much barren wilderness. I will not turn away the punishment thereof, because he did pursue his brother. Now the Edomites were descendants of Esau. Esau was the brother of Jacob. And thus God still looks at them as a brotherly relationship. The Edomites were really kin to, or brothers to, because Jacob and Esau were twin brothers. And yet, the hatred that Esau had for Jacob never ceased in the descendants. The Edomites were the perennial enemies of Israel. Every opportunity they had, they attacked. Whenever Israel would be occupied with an enemy from the north, they'd always attack from the south. They sought to take advantage of every situation to destroy Israel. There was a hatred constantly simmering and kindling among the Edomites. The last recorded Edomite was, of course, the house of Herod, Herod the Great, and his descendants. From then on, the Edomites have been lost from history. Herod was an Edomian, an Edomite. And so God promises the judgment because they did pursue their brothers with a sword. They had no pity, and in their anger, they tore perpetually, and their wrath never ceased. So I will send a fire upon Teman, which was, of course, the capital of Edom, and it shall devour the palaces of Bozrah. Thus saith the Lord. And now we turn to Ammonites, and the word Ammon is changed the pronunciation. The spelling is the same, and you have Ammon, the modern capital of Jordan, and you have also the area of Ammon, and the Ammonites was directly east from Jerusalem across the great African rift in the area that today is Ammon. And for the transgressions of the children of Ammon, and for four, I will not turn away the punishment thereof, because they have ripped up the women with child of Gilead. Gilead, of course, was soundly defeated by the Syrians, and they came into judgment for it, and now also the Ammonites, that they might enlarge their border. I thought that was interesting. They came over into the West Bank to enlarge their borders. Times really haven't changed that much, have they? We're still having problems because Jordan was driven from the West Bank and in the 1967 war. And there's still that endeavor to, again, take control of the West Bank.
2: 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That's right here on the next edition of The Word for Today. And now, once again, here's Pastor Chuck.
1: 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May He fill you with the knowledge of His love and His grace. And may you walk in fellowship with Him. And may the Lord continue His work in your life as He draws you unto Himself, as He cleanses you through His Word. God bless you. And God strengthen you. And keep you ever in His love and in His will. In Jesus' name.

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God is omnipresent, meaning He is everywhere at all times. He is with you now, hoping you'll respond to Him. He waits for you.

The absence of fear is peace. No amount of money can give you peace. 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

He knows your pain and the depth of it. He knows your trouble and the weight of it. You see no way out, but He is the way out. He is that very present help in time of trouble. Open your heart and let Him in. Keep listening.

In Philippians 4, we read, "Don't worry about anything. Instead, pray about everything. Tell God what you need and thank Him for all that He's done."

He makes himself known to his people, and he desires to be known by you. Keep listening.

0: Before we finish, I'll give you some additional information so you can contact us with any questions or comments. But first, open your Bible to Mark chapter 3, and let's join Pastor Joe as he continues.
1: Mark says this, "And he entered again into the synagogue, and there was a man there which had a withered hand." It very specifically says the hand had become withered. It was not congenital. He wasn't born that way. He had some accident along the way, got a disease, got his hand caught in, a mill or something. His hand had become withered through some circumstance. And look at verse 2. They watched him, and it's the present perfect tense, they were continually watching him, whether he would heal on the Sabbath day that they might accuse him. Isn't it interesting? That's how well they knew Jesus. Synagogue is crowded. They stuck the guy somewhere. I mean, here's this poor guy with a withered hand. He wants to sit in the corner. He doesn't want to be out in the middle of everything. And yet they're watching Jesus continually because they know that Jesus is going to look for the person in that room that is most broken. What a compliment. As Christ is formed in us, I think, sometimes people come to church and I went to that church and nobody said hello. Nobody asked me how I was. Nobody met my needs. Some people come to church and they say, "Lord, show me who I can bless today." As the Spirit of God is moving in their heart. "Lord, show me who's broken." I don't know who the most broken person in this room is, but he does right now. He does right now. That's who he's watching. Right now, whoever is most withered here, something has happened in your life, sexual abuse. It's not congenital. You weren't born with it. You acquired it along the way. And there's something in your emotion or your heart or your physical being that's withered. And maybe it's in a place where nobody else can see it. I guarantee you right now in this room, he's aware of it and is taking note of it and watching it. That's what the scripture says. They watch him to see what he would do. Now, this is Jesus. He could have waited till Sunday if he wanted to. He could have just said, "These guys never get over it. I'm so tired. I feel like hassling when I'll find this guy tomorrow and heal his withered hand." But I think not only is he preaching the truth, he's trampling a little bit on their traditions for the sake of those that are bound by them. He says unto the man, they're watching to see what he's going to do. Jesus says to the man, which had the withered hand, "Stand forth." Luke says he said, "Stand forth in the midst." So imagine this poor guy. Here's a guy sitting in a corner trying to be, inconspicuous, got his withered hand under his, robe or something. And Jesus says, "Hey, no, you, come here and stand in the middle where everybody can see you." Oh, man. Embarrassing. And he said unto them, the religious leaders now, "Is it lawful to do good on Sabbath days? Or to do evil?" Rhetorical question. To save life or to kill? It was a current debate. And in that day, many rabbis said, you can stop someone from bleeding on the Sabbath, but you can't mend a broken bone. You have to wait till the next day. You can do what you need to stop bleeding and save a life, save one from dying, but you can't apply medicine or finish the job to the next day. Jesus says in Matthew, you would drag your goat out of a ditch on the Sabbath day and not care about this person, this human being. And it was a current debate. And Jesus asked these religious leaders, is it lawful to do good on Sabbath days or to do evil? What could they say? To save life or to kill. Notice this. But they held their peace. They're so hard-hearted and so convicted, they can't even answer. You would think one of them would say, Rabbi, you're right. To do good on Sabbath day. To do good. To heal. That's a good thing. They held their peace. And when he had looked round about on them, please notice, with anger, being grieved for, because of the hardness of their hearts, he said unto the man, stretch forth thine hand. And he stretched it out, and his hand was restored whole as the other. Jesus looked round about upon them with anger. Anger has a purpose. God was angry. Jesus is angry. God created us in his image and likeness. He gave us anger. If you see someone harming someone less fortunate, if you see someone, you know, molesting your little three-year-old, you better get angry. And if we are not angry at that time, it's because we don't have love. Anger is a part of love. And Jesus loves this man. He loves the heart of God. He looks around, and their hearts are so hardened because of their stupid religiosity, they don't want to make room for a man who has suffered probably for decades to be set free. And he's angry. He'll be angry when he overturns the tables of the money changers. You and I don't have an anger problem. We have a timing problem. We get angry at the wrong things and the wrong targets. It isn't an anger problem, it's a control problem. Anger is right in the right instance at the right time. It's the proper emotion in the proper circumstance. We do stupid things with this because we're selfish. But I love to see Jesus here in this. He's angry. As he looks around at the hardness of their hearts. And he says to the man, stretch forth thine hand. Now, was that cruel? The guy's thinking, if I could stretch forth my hand, I'd have done it years ago, you know. Stretch forth your hand. And it says here, he stretched. Now, that word in the Greek is active. He stretched it out, and his hand was restored. That word is passive. That's an interesting picture here. The guy's just obedient. Jesus says, stretch forth your hand. He's thinking, I can't do that. But in obedience, he does this. He just puts out his withered, deformed hand as best he can. That's active. That's obedience. The word, when it says it was restored, is passive. He had nothing to do with the restoration. Only the yielding. Only the responding. And sometimes in our lives, there's something that's withered for a long time, and the Lord says, stretch it out. And we think, Lord, if I could do that, I'd have done that a long time ago. And he says, you know, I didn't say heal it. I didn't say restore it. I said, stretch it out. Stretch it towards me. Give it to me. 19 bones, 35 muscles, 58 distinct movements. Very complicated piece of machinery right here. No one in this room could ever engineer it or design it. No therapy, no rehab. That hand must have snapped, crackled, and popped. When he must have sounded like a big bowl of Rice Krispies. When he put that thing out, it must have went snap, crackle, pop, crunch, crunch, you know. And it says it was restored right there in front of everybody, whole like the other. No therapy, none of that. Remarkable picture. He stretched it out, and his hand was restored as whole as the other. And the Pharisees went forth immediately and took counsel with the Herodians how they might destroy Jesus, how they might kill him on the Sabbath. So I guess it's okay to kill the Messiah on the Sabbath. Not okay to pluck grain, and it's not okay to heal a man with a withered hand, but Messiah killing is fine on the Sabbath. They go forward figuring out how they might destroy him. But Jesus withdrew himself with the disciples. Please take notice. Some of us, if we can't find a fight, we'll start one. Some of us, our favorite indoor sport, arguing with somebody. Jesus could have done that here, but he withdrew himself. He stayed out of the conflict at this point. Jesus withdrew himself and his disciples to the sea. and a great multitude followed him. We try to get an idea of this now. Look, from Galilee they followed him, and from Judea. So from the north, from Galilee, from Judea, where Jerusalem was in the south, and specifically from Jerusalem, from Idumea over in the area of Edom, from beyond Jordan, from Tyre and Sidon, all the way up in northern Lebanon on the seacoast. Great multitude. And when they had heard what great things he did, they came to him. Now what it says is here is all of Galilee, all of Judea, cross over Jordan, Idumea, Jordan today, Moab, that whole area, Syria, all the way up to Tyre and Sidon. Some scholars feel that at times there were upwards of 50,000 people following Jesus. No radio. No periodicals, no newspaper. Those are amazing things, aren't they? Just word of mouth. Word of mouth. You can't fake reality. You can't fake genuine. When something real is happening, this is, you got the greatest communication system in the world. People talking about it. Thousands and thousands, and he spake to his disciples in verse 9 that a small ship should wait on him because of the multitude, lest they should throng him. For he had healed many on the Sabbath, insomuch that they pressed upon him. The crowd was crushing him for just to touch him. They just wanted to get close enough to touch him, and if you'd have been there, you'd have been doing the same thing. As many as had plague. So you can imagine all of these people with leprosy and diseases and just trying to get close enough to touch them, and they're just getting healed. What the scene is unimaginable to us. Some of the other places it describes those that were halt and lame, and it doesn't say healed, being made whole, legs growing back, arms growing back. Just imagine what's happening. That's what happened around Jesus. You remember Peter would cut the guy's ear off and the Lord would pick it up and bring the torch over here. Where's that thing? And pick it up and stick it back on the guy's head again. Arms growing back, legs growing back, lepers being cleansed. Just, it says they were pressing that they might just touch him, as many as had plagues. My wife would go crazy right here, you know. You come into our house. Hi, wash your hands. We live in an antibacterial house, you know. Just can't imagine all these people with plagues pushing through, groping at you, touching you. Unclean spirits, when they saw him, fell down before him and cried out, saying, "Thou art the Son of God." Just not psychological. This is real stuff going on here. And he straightly, immediately charged them that they should not make him known. Well, you got 50,000 people following you. Somebody knows about you by that time. And he goeth up into a mountain, and he calleth unto him whom he would. Notice he doesn't change. He calleth unto him today whom he would. And they came to him. And he ordained 12 that they should be with him. Now notice, that's the first thing about the apostles. He ordained 12 that they should be with him. What a great, great thing that is. And that he might then send them forth to preach and to have power, exousia, not dunamis, not the power of the Holy Spirit, the royal right, because the king was in their midst, that they might have exousia, might have power to heal sickness and to cast out devils. And now, here are the guys. Again, Luke and Matthew tell us that he prayed. Luke says he prayed all night before he made these choices. And again, you're going to pick 12 to represent you. Who do you pick? Who do you pick? Who do you get saved and put the mic in his hand? Who do you, you know, isn't it interesting? Look at who he chooses here. Simon. He surnamed Peter. Now, Matthew, Mark, and Luke all give us a list of the 12. All of the lists begin with Simon and end with Judas. Most of them are set out in three pairs of two, which means 12, you know, which equals 12. First choice, Simon Peter, who he surnames him Peter, changes his name to a rock. Would you have picked Peter? When Jesus saw him in John chapter 1, he looked at him, he said, "Thou art Simon, thou shalt be, Cephas, thou shalt be Peter, a rock." Now, that wouldn't be for 50 years. That wouldn't be for 50 years. Peter is ready, aim, fire all through the Gospels. Ready, fire, aim, excuse me. Hacking people's ears off, telling Jesus everybody else might forsake you, but you can count on me. Withdrawing from the fellowship at Antioch, so Paul has to rebuke him, reprove him in front of the church. Jesus letting down a sheet out of heaven, saying, "Peter, what I have cleansed, call thou not common. Not so, Lord." Three times he tells him. It would be 50 years before he would write his second epistle and say, "Grow in grace and in the knowledge of the Lord Jesus Christ. Take heed to yourselves, lest ye also fall from your steadfastness," because he had fallen from his. "Lest ye also," remarkable man. Jesus saw that. Jesus picked him. He picked James, the son of Zebedee, and John, the brother of James, and he surnamed them Boanerges, which is the sons of thunder. This must have been quite a set of disciples, these two guys. The sons of thunder. On the way to Jerusalem, well, let's hit through Samaria. They come back to Jesus, say, "Hey, we tried Motel 6, we tried Holiday Inn, we tried to get a room everywhere. Nobody will rent a room to us because they know you're headed to Jerusalem. You're not really, you're just passing through. But look, call down fire from heaven, incinerate Samaria." I know it's an expensive lesson, but if we do this once, we'll never run into this problem again. Make an example of them, smoke them, and we'll have no problem getting a room from here on in. And Jesus looks at these guys and says, "You don't know what manner of spirit you are of." You guys, and he nicknames them the sons of thunder, James and John, and want to burn up cities. You know, they're arguing over sitting on his right hand, sitting on his left hand. James will be the first martyr of the church. John will live the martyrdom of a long life. The church said that John's nickname was Brontophonos, thunder voice, an old man. Must have had this thunderous voice. And it said after he came back from Patmos, they would bring him in front of the church. He was so old and so weak. And he would look at the church. He would say, "Children, love one another." And he would have to leave. The apostle of love, that was long after the sons of thunder. But Jesus not only picked them for what they were, he picked them for what they would be. He's the God that calls things that are not as though they were. And he sees the same thing as he looks at us, I think. He chose Andrew and Philip. Andrew bringing Peter, saying, "We found the Lord." Philip always bringing people to Jesus. Interesting personalities. Bartholomew, which is Nathanael. You remember, an Israelite in whom there is no guile. "I saw thee sitting under the fig tree." "Oh, thou art the Christ, the Son of God." "Nathanael, because I said I saw you under the fig tree, you think I'm the Son of God? You're going to see greater things than this. You're going to see the Son of Man ascending and descending, as it were." And probably that was the scripture he was reading under the fig tree. Nathanael, an Israelite in whom is no guile, and Matthew, the tax gatherer, who everybody would say was full of guile. Levi, a tax gatherer, a publican. Thomas, the doubter, and James, the son of Alphaeus, that was thrown from the roof. And Thaddeus, which I would like to tell you more about, but I don't know a whole lot about. This is an interesting combination. Simon the Canaanite and Judas Iscariot, which also betrayed him. Simon the Canaanite. One translation says, one gospel says he's the zealot. Josephus says these were the daggermen. They would carry these daggers. They were zealots. They'd go through the crowd and they'd slide up behind a Roman soldier, and they knew where there was a slit in the armor, and they would take this dagger and just slide it in and then disappear in the crowd again. They called them daggermen. They were zealots. And Jesus called this guy. This guy looked at Jesus and said, I like this guy. He gets the religious establishment upset. I like this guy. I like this just by his enemies. I like this guy. I'd like to stick somebody for this guy. You know, that's just, you know, Jesus calls this guy Simon the Zealot, the daggerman, you know. And Judas Iscariot, the man from Kara, the only Judean, it seems, of the crew. All kinds of potential. Jesus lets him be the banker and handle the money. Maybe the most educated of the crew, but Jesus picks him. Isn't it interesting here? He'll say in John chapter 6, "Have not I chosen you 12, and one of you is a devil?" Judas Iscariot, which should betray him. And the multitude cometh together again, so that they could not so much as eat bread, no time even to eat. And when his friends, his kinsmen, now this is Mary, James, his brother, possibly Joses and Jude, Simon, he had at least four brothers. When his kinsmen heard of it, they went out to lay hold on him, for they said, "He is beside himself." Schizophrenic. Today we say, back then you were beside yourself. There were two of you. And now this is, remember, this is his family. This is Mary. He has four brothers and sisters again. So this is a crowded house he chose to come into. He was the oldest. There's nonsense about Joseph having children from a previous marriage that was born out of a third century elder. I can't remember, but Hippolytus, all the early fathers said they were all the uterine children of Mary. Joseph and Mary, after Jesus, had James. He's always named first, so he must be the second oldest. Judas, Joses, Simon, and sisters, plural. So there's at least five boys, two girls, mom and dad, at least nine of them in a poor carpenter's house. There were bunk beds everywhere. And his kinsmen said, "He's beside himself. He's lost his mind. He's claiming to be Lord Sabaoth, the Lord of the Sabbath. They're trying to kill him. Look at the crew he picked for disciples. He's got to be beside himself. He's not even resting to eat." James will be the one who tells us. Someone comes into your synagogue, gold rings, fancy clothes. You better not treat him with any preferential treatment over a guy who comes in dressed like a carpenter, because you never know who you're dealing with. James is the one who tells us, watch your tongue. He knew. He said that his older brother, of course, he didn't know his older brother was, you know, he's goody two sandals, but he didn't have an idea he was God. You know, imagine what an awakening that was for James. After it says, after the resurrection, he appeared also to James. Imagine what that was like. He sees not only who they are, but who they will become. And he hasn't made any mistakes with anyone in this room. He knows what our tomorrows are. He knows what our next month is and our next year is. He's not apologetic about saving or calling any of us. He looks at us and says, "You're justified, sanctified, and glorified," because he's the one who was and who is and who is to come. And he sees us from all three positions.
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On today's broadcast, we'll continue our study beginning in chapter 3.

talk to people today, I'm thinking you probably have talked with many who will, you say, well, you're a Christian. They go, well, I believe in God, and I'm just searching. I'm just kind of trying to find some answers. Or they'll say, yeah, I'm sort of a Christian. I don't really know, but maybe, yeah. And some people say, well, that's cool. They're searching. But they were searching for Jesus. Were they wanting him to forgive their sins? No, that is not even crossing their minds.

0: Welcome to Apply Within, a verse-by-verse study of the Word of God with Pastor Bob Davis of North Country Chapel. We invite you to join with us as we, by the power of God's Holy Spirit, apply His Word within our own hearts as we study line upon line, precept upon precept, verse-by-verse through the Bible. A multitude of people seek Jesus as our study of John continues in chapter 6, verse 22. Here's Pastor Bob.
1: Jesus walked on water because the disciples were in trouble, in desperate trouble. Now, he could have done miraculously anything he wanted to do, stop the winds from, he was up in the mountain praying. He was watching them struggle, watching them, and they believed they were dying. Just like some of you believe it right now, that he's forgotten you, that something's terribly off, and you think, oh no, but he's got his eyes on you. And he will do what he has planned to do. He will do it. And he could have done it from the mountaintop, but look at Jesus. He walks out to them on the water. And they're afraid. They think they're going down for sure. They think they're seeing a ghost. So in verse 20 of chapter 6, they were afraid, and he saith unto them, it is I, be not afraid. It's me, guys, look at me, it's me. They're seeing him, but they don't know who or what they're seeing. It's me, look at me, it's I. You don't need to be afraid, ever. Don't be afraid. Yeah, but I'm scared, and this is hard, and it's completely impossible, and we're going to go down. You know what? They willingly, once they realized it was their Lord, they willingly let him get in the boat. If there's anybody you want in your boat, it's Jesus. Because your boat cannot go down. The elements that you're afraid of, the winds and the waves that you're afraid of, they're under his feet. Get it? You say, you don't know the trouble I've seen. I know, I'll sing it with you. Nobody knows. Of course we don't know the trouble you've seen, but we know the trouble we've seen. And has he ever let us drown yet? Do this. No. Will he? So, well, we got to get out of here sooner or later. Drowning or flying away. Either way, whatever. He's never let you down. He didn't bring you this far to leave us. They were afraid, everybody. They were letting the circumstances control them. Remember? They were under the circumstances. Don't let the circumstances, we learned, control your heart. Let the Lord control yours. Do not let the circumstances. The doctors are going to give you news. That's what doctors do. You have to pay them for it too. And the lawyers are going to give you news and you always hope it's going to be good. But who really cares? The circumstances are in the hands of my God. And the elements that they're afraid they're going to kill them, the elements that they think are going to drown them, he's walking on them. They're under his feet. Everything is under his control. He gets in the boat, and now they are where they wanted to be. They were instantly where they were headed. Miraculously. So, we got to take up from there. Verse 22. The day following, when the people which stood on the other side of the sea saw that there was none other boat there, except the one whereinto his disciples were entered, and that Jesus went not with his disciples to the boat, but that his disciples were gone away by themselves alone. But there came other boats from Tiberias near unto the place where they did eat bread, after that the Lord had given thanks. When the people therefore saw that Jesus was not there, neither his disciples, they also took shipping, and came to Capernaum, seeking for Jesus. If you're a Bible underliner, they are seeking for Jesus. Is that a bad thing? That is a good thing. We should be seeking for Jesus. And when they found him on the other side of that Sea of Galilee, they said to him, Rabbi, teacher, when did you get here? How did you get here? When comest thou thither? In other words, how on earth did you get here from there? What a great question. Of all the things that you could ask Jesus the first time you see him, how'd you get here? The people went out to see Jesus again. He fed them. 5,000 men, not including women and children, with those 5 loaves and 2 little fishes, right? He fed the thousands upon thousands of people. And that was a miracle, and they were wowed. And that's where they last saw him. They saw the disciples get into the boat and go off. Jesus didn't. He sent the people off. Then he went on up. They saw him head on, go up further up the hill to the mountain to pray. So they're baffled, puzzled. They're confused. There have been no other boats. You didn't go with the disciples. You weren't there where we left you. How did you get over here? Notice he never answers the question. But anyway, they couldn't figure it out. Where could he be? He's not here where we left him yesterday. We saw him go up the mountain. He's not here. Where could he be? They headed toward Capernaum. They took to ship and they head toward Capernaum, which is where Jesus, remember, he had sort of a headquarters, a place where he would work out from, right? Capernaum there. So they thought, well, that's kind of where he's sort of based out of. Let's go look over there, see if he might be there. They went seeking for Jesus. If you want, here the word you and I could use today is they went searching for Jesus. How many times have you heard people say, I'm searching for Jesus. I'm searching for God. Have you heard that? People use that term. I'm just searching, trying to find God. He's not lost, everybody. I don't know how you can't find him. He's right where he always was. But listen, searching for Jesus. They wanted to find him. And as soon as they did, because they knew, well, he's sort of in that area generally, regularly, so let's check. And they did. They asked him this once they found him right away. How did you get here from way over there with no boat? Now, we all know how. How did he get there? He walked, didn't he? Jesus answered them and said, truly, truly, verily, verily, I say unto you, you seek me not because you saw the miracles, but because you did eat of the loaves and were filled. Labor not for the food which perishes, but labor for that food which endures unto everlasting life, which the Son of Man shall give to you, for him hath the Father sealed. In other words, you know that I belong to the Father and that I've come from the Father. He's been telling him. We read that they were searching for Jesus. I talk to people today. I'm thinking you probably have talked with many who will, you say, well, you're a Christian. They go, well, I believe in God and I'm just searching. I'm just kind of trying to find some answers. Or they'll say, yeah, I'm sort of a Christian. I don't really know, but maybe, yeah. And you think, and some people say, well, that's cool. They're searching, but they were searching for Jesus. Were they wanting him to forgive their sins? No, that is not even crossing their minds. Were they wanting him because they just loved him and knew he was directly from the Father? No, he says so. No. Were they wanting to find Jesus just to surrender their hearts and lives to him and say, listen, we're yours. I know you got some disciples there. I want to be one too. I'm going to go with you wherever you go from this moment on. I'm just going to follow you. Did they say that? No, that's not what they were after. And guess who knew it? Jesus knows it. Jesus knows it and says it out loud. Sometimes you think that's rude, but it's probably the best thing that we could hear. Jesus knows their hearts, and everybody, Jesus knows mine, and he knows yours, and he knows everybody's out there. We'll fool each other, but we cannot fool him. He knows why you're here. He knows why I'm here. He knows why they're there. They're not going to put on this beautiful face and wear the right clothes and just show up and everything is cool. He knows everybody. He knew they wanted to see the miracles. That's why they came out the first time way out there. He knows they just wanted to, they saw him do some miracles in Jerusalem. Now a big crowd gathers up there over the Sea of Galilee, remember, on the west over there. And he went up on the hills and he taught them and then he fed them. He knows why they're there. They're there to see miracles because that's what they saw down south. He knew what they wanted. Now they're there right here on this side because they went, because they got fed yesterday, and that was a miracle, and that was cool to watch. Now they had come, they got dinner, they wanted breakfast, and they were shocked and stunned that he wasn't there. So they got to find him. And they think, well, you know, I don't know, it's impossible, there wasn't a boat, so I don't know what he did, but headquarters are over there, let's just kind of check it out. And then they go. They want more food. They had dinner and now they're looking for breakfast. And Jesus now basically explains to them why he's here. Again, why is he here? Why he is with them right there, right now, near Capernaum. You're here because you ate dinner and you want breakfast. You don't care about me. You want something from me. He lovingly rebukes them and says this, you're only concerned about the physical, the here and the now. Everybody, we call that in the trade playing a game. You got to play the church game. You go to this church, you go to that church, you go to whatever church, you're playing the game, looking for fellowship, looking for something instead of Jesus. That's what these people are doing. You're only concerned about the physical, the here and the now. It's a game. They pretend to be really interested in Jesus, but he knows they're only thinking of breakfast. They got a free dinner. They want a free breakfast. You know, people come to this church quite often. Not this, only this church. They tell us. They go to every, they hit every church they can, little or big. They don't care size. They come for food and for gas for their cars and for money for their electric gas bill, for their garbage bill. They just come and they'll tell you, they'll say these words out loud. Well, you're Christians. You're a church. You have to help us. Are you a Christian? No, and I don't pretend to be. Well, God bless you. Should we help people with food? Of course we should. Should we help them if they need some clothes, if it's freezing outside and they don't have shoes? Should we help them get some socks? Of course we should. That's not the point. You're missing the point. You're only here for the physical. You're only here to get your needs met. You don't care about the Lord. You don't care about Jesus Christ. You don't care about anything except for what you would like. They don't care about Jesus. They want food. And people that come here, they want food, they want clothing, they want shelter, they want something. But they won't be honest enough to say this. I like it every once in a while. You'll get someone that'll say it. It's rare to get the honesty out of them. I love it when someone says, it is not my soul that I care about. It's my empty stomach. We're just hungry. We need food. I like a guy or a girl like that. I go, okay, at least we know what we're working with here. Garden variety pervert. I like that. Not going to lie to you. But weasels lie. Well, this and that. We love you guys. But and you know, don't weasel. Don't weasel. You can't get weasel points in heaven. And a lot of Christians try to do these weasel points. Once their needs are met, you're never going to see them again. You know that, don't you? You know that. They don't care about Jesus. They don't care about his sacrifice on the cross, his shed blood. They just don't care. They only care about their physical needs. Once that need is taken care of, at least for the moment, they don't give a thought about Jesus Christ, but they will come back when they're out of food. So Jesus encourages them. He rebukes them lovingly, but listen to what he tells them. He loves these people. He's not kicking them out and saying, "You bother me, go away." He's saying this, "Don't labor for the food which perishes." Is he saying they shouldn't worry about working for the food that they get? No, that's not what he just said. When he says don't labor for the food that's temporary, he's not saying don't work for a living. And a lot of people, I mean a lot of people in our day don't work for a living, just go from place to place. Salvation Army, any place they find that'll give them something free, they go and they don't have to work. Now, are you going to let them starve to death? Yeah. No. Are you going to let them starve to death? No. Don't labor for the food that perishes. But yes, of course, work, earn a living. Yes, do that. Don't labor for the food that perishes. Labor for the food which endures to eternal, to everlasting life, which Jesus Christ says, I'll give you. Jesus Christ himself will give you. Mr. McDonald, Pastor McDonald writes this, man should not live as if his body were all there is. He should not devote all his strength and talents to the feeding of his body, which is in a few short years will be eaten by worms. Rather, he should make sure that his soul is fed day by day with the word of God. Of course you're going to work. Be honest, work, do what you can do, the best that you can do to provide. And if you have a family, to provide for your family. You know God's providing it, but you work, right? But I love what he says. You don't live as if the body, as if this right now is all there is. And that's the way the world lives right now. This right now is all there is. You know, and that's what they're working for. But he says, should not devote all your strength and talents to feeding his body, which in a few short years will be eaten by worms. Rather, he or she should make sure that his soul is fed day by day with the word of God. When Jesus was hungry, after 40 days of not eating, the devil tempted him. Remember that? The devil tempted him. You'll find it in Matthew 4, a couple of places, but Matthew 4. When the devil says, if you are the Son of God, turn these stones to bread. And Jesus quotes from Deuteronomy chapter 8, verse 3. He doesn't quote the whole verse, but let me read the whole verse to you. I think it helps to understand what Jesus is saying here in John chapter 6. Deuteronomy 8, 3. And he humbled thee, the Lord humbled thee, and allowed thee to hunger, and fed thee with manna, which thou knowest not, or knewest not. Neither did thy fathers know, that he might make you know that man doth not live by bread alone, but by every word that proceedeth out of the mouth of the Lord doth man live. Jesus said to the devil, man does not live by bread alone, but by every word that proceeds out of the mouth of God. That's what Jesus is saying here, basically, in chapter 6. You seek me not because you saw the miracles, but because you did eat of the loaves and were filled. Labor not for the food which perishes, but for that food which endures unto everlasting life, which the Son of Man shall give to you, for him hath the Father sealed. The word of God. He was teaching them on that mountain, and then he fed them. He's teaching us through his word, the power of his Holy Spirit. Are you reading your Bibles? I know you're eating, but are you reading your Bible? We need to read our Bibles and then like hear what they say. If a man is an able-bodied individual or woman and they refuse to work, we shouldn't eat. And Jesus then quotes to the devil the word of God. That's how he defeats the devil each time. But he's making a point that he's making here. This life is important, yes, but this life is not all there is. Are you, be healthy, be strong, eat right, eat everything perfect, but are you ready for what's coming next? Because it doesn't just end when it ends. Are you ready? Jesus is saying that. Labor not for the food which perishes, but for that meat, that food, which endureth unto everlasting life, which the Son of Man shall give to you. For him hath God the Father sealed. Okay, he loves them, but he needs to make sure they understand what's important. He loves you, he loves me, but he needs to make sure we understand what really matters. I remember Jesus telling us right there, Matthew chapters 5, 6, and 7, the Sermon on the Mount. I remember him specifically saying to you and to me, all that want to live kingdom living, don't worry about what you're going to eat. Remember when he said that? And don't worry about what you're going to wear. Don't worry. Why? Your Father in heaven knows you need all these things. But seek ye first the kingdom of God and his righteousness, and all these things will be added to you. You don't have to worry or fret about these things. But they become so important to the world. So verse 28. Then they said to him, what shall we do that we might work the works of God? He's just told them, you're here for the food and you're working too hard for the wrong thing. You want to labor for the food which endures unto everlasting life. So they say, what shall we do? What do we do that we might work the works of God? Now, they've asked him a great theological question. And everybody's got their own answers, but I like Jesus' answer. He answered and said, this is the work of God, that you believe on him whom he has sent. Everybody, we have a fallen nature, just like they did right here in John chapter 6. All human beings, because of our parents in the Garden of Eden, Adam and Eve, they sinned and they instantly were separated from God for all eternity. They sinned. Sin came into the world. Before that, there was no death. Now sin is in and death happened. What do you got to do? We have a fallen nature. Deep in our souls, we know it. So a fallen man is looking for a way to get back to God, and we're going to do it ourselves. The term, like I said, is called religion. We try to find a way to do something that will make God happy. Just something.

0: How about that? That you put your trust in him, in the one he has sent. Tell me who got sent by God to this earth. Jesus Christ. Put your trust in the Lord Jesus Christ. All your faith, all your dreams, all your hope in the one that God has sent. How easy is that? It's harder than you think. Because to put your faith in him, you have to believe that you're in trouble. You have to believe you really have issues that nothing else can fix. And a lot of people won't admit that. It's me that needs Jesus. It's me who is the sinner.
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3: 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And on today's edition of The Word for Today, Pastor Chuck continues his message, The Reproach of Christ, as we pick up in Philemon chapter 1, verse 1. 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
4: Let's turn to Philemon. Philemon was written by Paul the Apostle unto the man whose name is Philemon, who lived in Colossae. This letter was written at the same time that Paul wrote the Colossian epistle. When Paul wrote the Colossian epistle, he made mention that he was sending the letter with Tychicus, and that also Onesimus, who was one of their own, would be coming with Tychicus with the epistle. The letter of Philemon involves this man, Onesimus. For Onesimus was at one time a slave of Philemon, who had evidently stolen some money and had run away. Now Paul is returning him with this epistle, in which Paul is interceding for Onesimus that Philemon might receive him no longer as a slave, but as a brother in Christ. This is one of Paul's prison epistles, and in it Paul not only asked Philemon to be merciful and gracious unto Onesimus, but also be preparing a place for Paul to stay, for Paul is expecting to be released soon from prison, which he was released from that first imprisonment, later rearrested, and then executed. So, Paul, a prisoner of Jesus Christ. The Bible tells us whatsoever we do in word or deed, we should do all to the glory of God. Paul, in his service, was

0: as a servant of Jesus Christ. As a servant of Jesus Christ, his life was totally committed to the cause of Jesus Christ. So whatever happened to him, he did not look upon it personally, but as unto the Lord and for the Lord's sake. I think a lot of times we Christians get out of sorts because we are prone to personalize the reproach that comes on us for the cause of Jesus Christ. If while I am sharing my faith in Jesus Christ or my love for the Lord with someone, and they get upset with me and tell me that I'm a nut and things of this nature, I am prone to personalize their remarks rather than realize that the animosity that they feel is not really directed towards me, it's directed towards the Lord that I represent. And I think that it's important that we make that distinction in our minds, that so oftentimes the reproach we bear is the reproach of Christ. So that when in the early church they were beaten and told not to preach anymore in the name of Jesus, they rejoiced that they were counted worthy to suffer for Jesus Christ. And Paul talks about the many sufferings that he endured as filling up the afflictions of Christ. So here he sees himself, interestingly enough, not as a prisoner of Rome. Rome can't hold Paul, nor can it hold back the work of the Spirit of God in Paul's life. I'm a prisoner of Jesus Christ. And when you see things that way, it puts a whole different light on our experiences. I can endure. I can accept it when I realize that it is for the Lord and in his name and for his cause that I am experiencing these things. Paul, when he talked to the Ephesian elders there at Miletus, there on the beach, he spoke to them how that he was with them serving the Lord. And we need to realize that the Lord is our master. We are serving him. Whatever befalls us for his sake and for his glory. And that really, we are his servants, and thus the results of our service are also because of that service. So I am a prisoner of Jesus Christ. And Timothy, our brother, now when Paul wrote the Colossian epistle, he also joined Timothy's name with his, for Timothy was well known to the church in Colossae. He had been there with Paul ministering. It is also interesting as we complete the letter, Marcus, Aristarchus, Demas, Lucas, Paul said, my fellow laborers, these are the same men that Paul joins in his salutation in the Colossian epistle. So we know that they were both written at the same time. For by the time Paul wrote his second letter to Timothy in his second imprisonment, he said, all of those from Asia have forsaken me. Demas has forsaken me, having loved the present world and so forth. And so here with the epistle to Colossae, the same names that Paul joins with his in the closing salutation are joined in this epistle to Philemon. So he joins Timothy in the beginning as a greeting from Paul, and then also in the final salutation joins the same ones that he joins in the Colossian epistle. To Timothy, our brother, unto Philemon, our dearly beloved and fellow laborer. And to our beloved Apphia. Now, Apphia was probably Philemon's wife. It is a feminine name. And so it is probably the wife of Philemon that Paul is also greeting here at the beginning of the epistle. And Archippus. Now, there are some commentaries that suggest that Archippus was the son of Philemon and that he was in the ministry. Paul speaks of Archippus as being a fellow soldier, and that was a phrase that was used of those who were also ministering together in the gospel. And so the greeting probably to the household of Philemon, his wife Apphia, and his son Archippus. And to the church that is in your house. So at least Philemon had a home Bible study going in Colossae. And there was a letter sent to the entire church of Colossae, but Paul here greets the church that is in his house. Or the word here is ecclesia, the assembly, or those that are assembling in your house. In the early church, they did not have church buildings. Quite often, they met in homes. And it was not at all uncommon to have a church within your house. And the church in its simplest form was constituted by two or three people gathering together in the name of Jesus. And Jesus said he would honor such a gathering. Where two or three are gathered together in my name, there am I in the midst. And so Philemon had a church or a fellowship, a home Bible study going in his own house. And the grace to you and peace from God our Father and the Lord Jesus Christ. So it's the typical Pauline greeting, the grace and the peace coupled together from God and from the Lord Jesus Christ. I thank my God, making mention of thee always in my prayers. The men that God uses are men of prayer, among other things. And it is interesting how often Paul makes reference to his own personal prayer life. For in each of the epistles, he makes mention how that he is praying for them continually. And in some of them, how he is interceding for them night and day. Paul's life was a life of prayer. Constantly in prayer. For Paul realized the power of prayer. You see, here was Paul imprisoned in Rome. Sitting there, as they believe, in the Mamertine prison. Chained to a Roman guard. Rome could not stop the witness of Jesus Christ. For Paul, through prayer, was continuing his work in all of the churches that he had established as he prayed for them. You see, the interesting thing about prayer is that it is not bound to locality as is service. We think that serving the Lord is probably one of the most important things that we can do. More important than service is prayer, because there are times when through uncontrolled circumstances, our service must be limited. I mean, if you're sitting there in a jail cell and you're chained to a Roman guard, your service is going to be quite restricted. But they could not restrict the power of Paul's prayers. And so he was continued to exercise a very dynamic and powerful ministry in prayer, as through prayer, he went around to the various churches and to the various individuals, mentioning them by name. And here he speaks of how he is mentioning Philemon always in his prayers. And so Paul had no doubt a very extensive prayer list as he prayed for the churches, the specific churches. And then as he prayed for those leaders within the churches by name, holding them up before the Lord. And so the tremendous power of prayer, as he sat there in his jail cell, he was going out through prayer around the provinces of Asia, on into Greece, on back to Jerusalem, and doing a work for God while confined in that prison cell. Paul said, hearing of the love and the faith which you have toward the Lord Jesus and toward all the saints. So Philemon was a blessed brother in Christ, one for whom Paul gave thanks, because Paul heard of the love that Philemon had and of the faith that was demonstrated towards all the saints in the communication of his faith. Paul in the next verse speaks of the communication of this faith, which is faith in action. He demonstrated his faith to the church by what he did for the church and what he gave to those in the church and to those in need. As James said, you say you have faith. Well, you show me your works and I will show you your faith. And so Paul speaks of the faith that Philemon has that is actually proven or demonstrated in the fact that he is sharing with the church. The word translated communication here is that Greek word koinonia, which actually means the fellowship or the sharing of what one has with others, the mutual sharing. Now, Philemon probably was a very wealthy man. The fact that he had slaves. But he was also one who was willing to share what he had with others who didn't have. And thus, it was a demonstration of his koinonia, the fellowship or the sharing of your faith may become effectual by the acknowledging of every good thing which is in you in Christ Jesus. So that work of Jesus Christ within his life was demonstrated by his life and a life of love and a life of sharing with those within the body of Christ. Now Paul gets to the subject matter, Onesimus. Wherefore, well, let's see, I jumped verse 7, didn't I? For we have great joy and consolation in thy love, because the bowels of the saints are refreshed by thee, brother. And so Paul really rejoiced in the witness of this man's life and in the work of God within his life that was demonstrated through the works that he did. Wherefore, though I might be very bold in Christ to enjoin thee that which is convenient or fitting, yet for love's sake, I would rather beseech thee. Now, Paul was the apostle. He had the authority as an apostle to enjoin or to order a person to do a particular thing. And though Paul said, I could enjoin you, I could order you to do this, I'm not going to order you, I'm going to beg you, I'm beseeching you. Jesus said to his disciples that the Gentiles loved to exercise lordship. They loved to rule over people. They loved to show their authority. But he said, it shall not be so among you. For whoever would be the chief among you, let him become the servant of all. And so here is Paul. He has authority as an apostle. Rather than coming on heavy with authority and saying, now Philemon, this is what I'm commanding you to do, He said, I'm begging you to do this, Philemon. He's appealing, really, to the love that he knows Philemon has, to the compassion that this man has demonstrated. And how much better it is when someone comes appealing to the higher nature of love. Now, there are some who aren't moved much by love, and so the Bible says you got to save some by fear. And of course, some preachers really take that scripture to heart and they dangle people over the pit of hell every Sunday in order that they might save some by fear. But there is another scripture that says, don't you realize that it is the goodness of God that brings a man to repentance? Now, some are saved by fear, but that is a base motivation. Paul said, it's the love of Christ that constrains me. Drawn by the love of Christ, higher motivation. And so he chooses to appeal to the higher motivation, begging him because of the love that he knows he possesses. Wherefore, though I might be very bold in Christ to order thee to do that which is right or fitting, yet for love's sake, I would rather beseech thee. Being such a one as Paul the aged. How old was Paul? Paul at this point was probably in his late 50s or early 60s. But he had endured such hardship for the cause of Christ that his body was a wreck. And he spoke of his oft sicknesses many times. And so, though he was only around 60, he speaks of himself as the aged. And now also a prisoner of Jesus Christ. Again, not acknowledging a prisoner of Rome, but a prisoner of Jesus Christ. And I beseech thee for my son Onesimus, whom I have begotten in my bonds. Now, in the Greek text, the word Onesimus comes at the end of this sentence. So Paul in the Greek text said, I beseech thee for my son, whom I have begotten in my bonds, Onesimus. Now, Onesimus was probably a name that had a strong reaction in Philemon's heart and mind. He had been a slave. He evidently had stolen some money before he ran away. And Philemon was probably extremely upset over this. As you would be if someone that you had in your household that you trusted and all would suddenly take some money and run off.
1: 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Join us again next time as Pastor Chuck continues his verse-by-verse study through the Bible. That's right here on the next edition of The Word for Today.
0: Now may the Lord be with you and keep you in his love and grace. Watching over you, guiding you, protecting you through this week. May you be enriched in Christ Jesus in all things. And may your understanding of God's love be increased day by day as you begin to fathom the depths, experience the heights of God's love and grace and mercies towards you through Jesus.
2: our Lord.

Have you ever heard of people that say, I can't believe in a God who'd send a person to hell? Hell was not prepared for man. You know, God wills that none perish, but all come to everlasting life. But he's given us a will, and he's not going to violate that will. And if you will not to trust and believe in Jesus Christ as Savior, if you want to make excuses for not trusting in him and the fact that you're a sinner, and you're going to die in your sins, and that sin will separate you eternally. It separated you right now from God. If you don't know God, if you haven't trusted him as your Lord and Savior, but it's going to be for all eternity. As we

Kako e komo mai. Welcome to As We Gather, the Bible teaching ministry of Calvary Chapel, Honolulu, with Pastor Bill Stonebreaker. Today, Pastor Bill continues in Matthew chapter 25.

0: Daniel in chapter 9 talks about the first coming of the Messiah, Jesus Christ, and then him being cut off. And then as you go on in chapter 12, it talks about the abomination of desolation. It talks about the Antichrist demanding worship, but then it talks about Christ coming back 1290 days after the abomination of desolation is set up. And then it says, blessed are those who attain to 1,335 days. In other words, 45 days after Christ comes back, I believe that's the time where will be the separation, those 45 days of separating the sheep from the goats. So it's a pretty radical prophecy. It's a pretty precise kind of prophecy there. And so there is the reigning and ruling. And now it's like, well, how's he going to separate? What's the determination of separating them? Quite different than it is for the church today. Believe in the Lord Jesus Christ and you shall be saved. And one of the things about you and me believing is the Bible says the Holy Spirit comes into us, inside of us. I don't know how that works, but I know it works because when the Holy Spirit came in me, there was a real difference in my life. And I know in your life as well. I've talked to enough of you to know that. The Holy Spirit changes us from the inside out. The same Spirit that raised Christ from the dead, gave life to Christ's dead body, gives life to our spirit. And we start changing. Instead of us becoming body and soul, and all our passion, our passions and emotions go with the body appetites, then we become spiritually born. We're spirit, soul, and body. We now hunger after the Spirit of God. And now the Spirit leads us, and that's why our life changes so much. You know, we come out of the old life and into that new life in Christ. And so we're a new creation in Christ. And that's what takes place now, but different. Different during that 7-year period of time, what is going to be taking place. It's really going to happen. Now, during that time, there's going to be plenty of witness. Church will be gone. Plenty of witness. There are a lot of people that you witness to that haven't received the Lord. They'll probably be there during that 7-year period of time. And maybe what'll come back to them, it'll ring true what you said about Jesus Christ. And their eyes might be opened at that time. Plus, there'll be the 144,000. Some have called them, they're like Jewish anointed Billy Grahams. They'll be sealed for the Lord at that time. And they will be radical, and God will be protecting them at that time. There will be the two witnesses that the Antichrist can't kill. For 3.5 years, finally, when he does kill them, their bodies lay in the street for how many days is it? 3.5 days? And then their bodies before all the, I'm sure MSNBC will be there. CNN will probably be there with their cameras. A lot of the other news organizations, but their bodies will raise. They'll be resurrected right in front of the cameras and all the world will see them. That'll be a witness for, you know, of the Lord. And then the angel flying in mid heaven. Don't take the mark. So God has plenty of witness during that tribulation period. The church is not here, but how are they saved? Well, it's different. It's believing, but many of them will be martyred. But many of them, it's how they treat others, and especially the remnant of Israel. And that's what he talks about. Notice verse 34, and we'll go to 34 to 40. It says, then the king will say to those on his right, these are the sheep, and here's what they did. Come, you who are blessed of the Father, inherit the kingdom prepared for you from the foundation of the world. For I was hungry, and you gave me something to eat. I was thirsty, and you gave me something to drink. I was a stranger, and you invited me in. Naked, and you clothed me. I was sick, and you visited me. I was in prison, and you came to me. Then the righteous will answer him and say, Lord, when did we see you hungry and feed you, or thirsty and give you drink? And when did we see you in a stranger and invite you in, or naked and clothe you? And when did we see you sick or in prison and come to you? Then the king will answer and say to them, truly I say to you, to the extent that you did it to one of these brothers of mine, even the least of them, you did it to me. Here is the condition in which the Lord is judging them in that time. It's faith in God during that horrific time, and it manifests itself. Faith in God at that time manifests itself in deeds toward those who are suffering under the Antichrist. It's noteworthy that it says, those who are my brethren. In other words, those who are following the Lord at that time. And the Lord in this time, it's noteworthy that he's omniscient. He knew and he ordained from the foundation of time, he knew what was taking place. And he knew that they would be there in that kingdom that he was setting up. But notice, I think this was great. It surprised them. You might want to get that little ringtone. That's a cute little tone, but you might want to get it and turn it off. But notice it really surprised them. It surprised them in their benevolence, you know, that the Lord credited to them. You see, it was just an overflow of their faith. They weren't doing this as works righteousness. They were surprised. Lord, when did we do that, Lord? We did that? You see, I think sometimes when something's just an overflow from our life, we're not even aware of it. We're not aware of the benefit that it has to others. Well, we might know the benefit it has to others. We're not aware that how the Lord just commends us for that. Oh, Lord, you saw that? Wow, I didn't do that for any points. Lord, I wasn't doing that to you know, get brownie points from you. But it was those deeds that were just really an overflow of that person's life. And yet it was noteworthy to the Lord. And yet they were surprised. And, surprised. They weren't really working for salvation. They were not keeping score. Remember, like the Pharisee? It says he was praying to himself in Luke 18. And then that sinner, that publican was there, the one that people hated, you know, the lowest guy in the ranks. He was there beating his breast. He wouldn't even lift his eyes to the Lord. He was so ashamed of his sin. And yet this Pharisee, oh, thank you, Lord. You haven't made me like other men. I'm not an adulterer. I'm not he just is going through the list, and I fast twice a week and I give my alms. You know, he was crediting himself with all that he did. And yet the Lord said that man wasn't justified, but the man that was beating his breast and, you know, wouldn't even lift his eyes to heaven, he was justified. You see, we don't know all the things that the Lord will credit to us, but and neither did those during that time. It was just an overflow of that faith that they had. They were following the Lord. The Bible tells us, do not merely look out for your own personal interest, but also for the interest of others. And that's what they were doing during that time. Now, we are to do that in our Christianity now, but we're filled with the Holy Spirit. You see, that's what we do. But for them, following the Lord, that was one of the things that was really a sign of them really following the Lord. And don't you feel good when you do something that is kind of over and above? You know, it's kind of like it comes out of the blue, kind of a divine appointment. And somehow you maybe pull over and help that person and you feel so good afterwards. Years ago, I think I've told this story, but I was driving on the freeway, and as you get off Kalani Anaiole Highway, you know, going west, and you come onto the freeway, you go over kind of a little bit of a rise. And I was going over the rise, and you pick up speed going over there, you know, and you, what is it now, 50 miles an hour? Is that only in Hawaii you're on a freeway, 50 miles an hour? If I was running for governor, I'd say, you know what, I'm going to raise the speed of the freeway. You'd probably get all kinds of votes. But anyway, I came up over the rise going about 60. No, I wasn't. Yeah, I was. I don't know what I was doing. But anyway, I was going at least the speed limit, probably a little bit over. But anyway, as I came up over the rise, here is this lady on the side of the road, on the freeway, you know, on the right next to the, you know, the lane, not the lane, but, you know, the, what is that called? Shoulder. Yeah. Thank you. Well, it was in the middle. Is that the shoulder too? Even in the middle? Medium, yeah. Anyway, and that barrier, that thing that's there, you know it if you're on the freeway. So she's over there, she's out of her car, and she's like panicked. And I thought, man, that is dangerous. Somebody's going to come up and ram her. So I pulled over, and, you know, I kind of put my car in the, you know, in the lane. I had a bigger car, and, you know, so people would go around. I put my blinking lights on. I said, what's wrong? She said, I don't know. You know, I apply my brakes and I hear this loud banging noise. It bangs and then the brakes lock up. And I said, get in my car. And I think we're right at that place where Wilder Avenue, you can get off in Wilder. There's a stop sign and then there's a gas station after that. I thought, you get in my car and I'll get in yours and follow you. So she got in my car. And so I pulled off and, you know, I'm going down the freeway. I get off on Wilder and I thought, okay, the brakes, I just applied them a little bit and I heard this bang, bang, bang, bang. And it wasn't, you know, it was with the, not with brake pads, you know, those are a little different. Well, yeah, it had brake pads, but it was the drum, you know, and the, I forget what you call those long, huh? Yeah, brake shoes. That's it, brake shoes. You see, I could teach if you guys help me out here. You know, it's a good way to teach, isn't it? Help me out. Give me that scripture. Yeah, the brake shoes. Anyway, one of them must have come loose because they have springs in there and it was hitting on the drum when you'd apply the brake. But also when you applied the brake, it would grab and all of a sudden the car would screech to a halt. You know, it would just stop. But then it would release again and you could go on. So I knew I had a stop sign and I thought, okay, I've got to make the green on the stop sign. So I'm trying to judge it and I speed up a little, you know, and all of a sudden it turns yellow and I go, oh no. And then it was red. So I pressed the brake ever so gently, bang, bang, bang, bang. And then it caught. And then I screeched to a halt at the stop sign, but there was a guy right next to me and he looked at me really mean like, and I looked at him and I went, yeah, not my car in the, and he just looked at me like I'm nuts and took off. But anyway, the gas station was right there. I pulled over and, you know, and she got out of my car and I said, you know, your brakes, there's something wrong with the brakes. You know, they could fix it. It sounds like the spring came loose from, you know, this and that and the other. She said, oh, you must be an angel. And I said, well, I'm a pastor. Not an angel, but a pastor. And I gave her one of the cards, you know, to come to church and stuff. But, you know, it's like, and you feel really good when you kind of help somebody out like that. But you see, in that tribulation period, that's going to be pretty common. And that's going to be what they're doing to those that are persecuted by the Antichrist and those that are being hunted down and their lives being destroyed and they're being killed in that way. You see, many come to faith during that tribulation period, and I've heard it said, and I believe that that will be the greatest revival that'll ever take place on planet Earth. I mentioned that all the witness that God is going to give during that time, you see, and a person's faith in God, it's going to show in a very practical way at that time, as I mentioned. So let's end off here. But then it says, then he will also say to those who are on his left, depart from me, accursed ones, into eternal fire, which has been prepared for the devil and his angels. Have you ever heard of people that say, I can't believe in a God who'd send a person to hell? Hell was not prepared for man. You know, God's ideal, what God would really love to see is every person. You know, God wills that none perish, but all come to everlasting life. But he's given us a will. And he's not going to violate that will. And if you will not to trust and believe in Jesus Christ as Savior, if you want to make excuses for not trusting in him and the fact that you're a sinner and you're going to die in your sins and that sin will separate you eternally. It separated you right now from God. If you don't know God, if you haven't trusted him as your Lord and Savior, just as the parables have talked about that we dealt with, but it's going to be for all eternity. You see, that's the idea that we have, and the salvation is a very real thing. And there is a very real place that he calls eternal fire or hell. But it was created for the devil and his angels, not created to man. But that's where man will go if he doesn't trust Christ. Now he says, for I was hungry and you gave me nothing to eat. I was thirsty and you gave me nothing to drink. I was a stranger and you did not invite me in, naked and you did not clothe me, sick and in prison and you did not visit me. And then they themselves also will answer and say, Lord, when did we see you hungry or thirsty or a stranger or naked or sick or in prison and did not take care of you? Then he will answer them saying, truly I say to you, to the extent that you did not do it to one of the least of these, you did not do it to me. And these will go into eternal punishment, but the righteous into eternal life. I don't think we should tamper with that. Eternal punishment, where there's weeping, wailing, gnashing of teeth, where the worm does not die, the flame is not quenched. A lot of people want to say, well, there's not really, it's just a temporary, it's just annihilation. You don't really go on eternally, really. Well, then you have to talk to Jesus about that, because I certainly did not want to take away what he's saying right there. You see, if we can't love you into heaven, let us scare you out of hell. You know, one of the two, because I think this is an eternal state. You're sealed. You're sealed in your relationship with God. If you don't want to have anything to do with God through Jesus Christ now, then you're eternally set. He'll never force that upon you. And you know, I don't know if you'll have regrets then. You'll be in this condition as maybe hating God or ignoring God, but you'll be in that condition. But isn't it far better to have all the amenities of the Lord and love the Lord and come into the very purpose in which he created you for? And you're only going to know that when the Holy Spirit comes in you, because he created you. He knows what is best for you. And it's simply giving your life over to him and going into that eternal life, that eternal bliss. But notice what he says to those that are going into eternal punishment. They're not condemned for some egregious sin, but for omitting kindness and following just really that kindness to those that are seeking to follow the Lord. That's hard-heartedness that they have. He says, you did it to those my brethren. You ignored my brethren. It really showed that they were living in unbelief, their hard-heartedness. You see, when really that tribulation period is going to those that are really following the Lord, it's just like loving the Lord with all your heart, mind, soul, and strength, and your brother as yourself or your neighbor as yourself. There are those that have applied, and that's going to show their faith. They do love the Lord, they have faith, and so they're doing that toward their brothers. But on the other end of it, it's going to be a time of slaughtering the innocent. And really, there's no neutral zone in that. And for those that ignore, they ignore the slaughter, they ignore the Antichrist and what he's doing. You see, that's basically giving him permission to go on and doing that. There are those that stand on the sidelines and they delight in evil, though they don't perpetuate or they don't do the evil. They just, in a sense, silently or openly cheer on those who are doing the evil, or they remain blind. Oh, I just don't want to see it. That's happening in our world today. There's enough carnage. There's enough evil that is taking place in the world today, and voices are silent. In America, it used to be not too many years ago that we would be crying out about those that are being persecuted for their faith, those that are being tortured, those that are being brutalized, but we're silent. It's like we sit on the sidelines and we do nothing about it. And that's basically what'll be taking place here. They will be sitting on the sidelines, maybe not doing it themselves, but the fact is, they remain blind and maybe silently cheering them on. And so eternal punishment is given to them because it reveals their lack of faith in God. True faith in God, there's going to be actions behind that. You know, those that had the talents and they increased them, and that man that didn't. When you truly have faith, there's going to be actions behind that. And if you don't have any love for the Lord, you're callous to those that are trusting the Lord and those that are in need. And so those who follow God in that tribulation time, they're destined for eternal life because they practice their faith. They have a working faith. But those that are following the Antichrist are just trying to stay neutral. They have no compassion. They're hard-hearted. The Lord says here, I'm going to reveal what's in your heart, and it's an unbelieving heart. And so go into eternal punishment. Horrible, horrible destiny for those that lack faith and trust in God. But what a great future for those who do trust God.
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0: It's a clear choice that we must make, and we need to make it every day. The world's way of living or God's way of living. Here's Pastor Lloyd Pulley.
1: How much money do you need? What's the famous answer to that? Just a little bit more. It's always going to be just a little bit more. How much sex? Just a little bit more. How much pleasure? Just a little bit more. How much this? It's always going to be, I don't have enough. That's the trap. And so amazingly, the Lord is able to help us operate on a different level. The world operates on exalt yourself, promote yourself, sell yourself, glorify yourself. The Bible says, no, give yourself away to the Lord.

0: all go through difficult times, but you know, as Christians, we can look back and notice that God accomplished something very great through it all. Maybe like so many, you can say you grew in your love for Jesus during that time, like no other season in your life. Keeping that perspective will serve to help us avoid losing heart. And today on Bridging the Gap, we take you to 2 Corinthians chapter 4. Perhaps the timing couldn't be better, as you're in the middle of a trial as we speak. Allow the Lord to minister to you and help you see God's great purpose. Here's Pastor Lloyd Pulley.
1: The only antidote for self is right here. It's not about ourselves. Light shined in our life so that we might be a reflection of that light to others, which is a literal ministry. That's what word ministry means. It's serve. We have this service. It's a life of service. I got to tell you something. Years ago, they did this huge research into who were the happiest people. And they discovered that they compared a group that were literally known for service, like a Mother Teresa, people that sacrificed, did all this kind of wonderful things for others, you know, home shelters, you know, sacrificing their life to help people with drugs and alcohol, all kinds of, every kind of person that served. And then they compared them with all the celebrities, people who are known for, you know, singing, dancing, speaking, charisma, whatever it is, all the celebrities. And they discovered something. Over here with the celebrities, you have depression, alcoholism, drug addiction, messed up lives, divorce, frustration, emptiness. And over here, you had the most joyful people you could find. That's how God made us. You get absorbed in yourself, you'll be the most miserable, self-centered person that exists. But when you're intentionally thinking of how your life can be a blessing to others, you're most happy. Looking into the face of Jesus, we see the same thing. As a baby, I mean, he did not come down and was born into this mansion with all the privilege of a king. He was born in a feeding trough, in a poor family. As a young man growing up, learning a trade, carpentry, building homes, as he yielded himself in the spirit to ministry, to guide these people as a shepherd, as a sacrifice, he laid his life down. As the Lord of Lords and King of Kings, sitting at the right hand of the Father right now, do you know what he's doing? I can tell you right now what Jesus is doing, sitting at the right hand of the Father, King of Kings and Lord of Lords, what's he doing right now? Anybody know? He's interceding for you. He's praying for you, Hebrews tells us. His whole life, he models its giving away because this God is love. This nonsense about needing to love yourself first is psychological jargon. You already love yourself too much, which is why you hate yourself if people don't think you're great. And then you need people to think you're great. People are obsessed with this. That's why the trans community, when they're not affirmed and lauded and celebrated as heroes, they get ugly fast and they get mean. They want you to affirm them, but they don't want to affirm your Jesus. We need to love them with truth and help them sort this out, escape from that prison to self and their own identity, to find their true identity that God made them for. What he encouraged them. I love them enough to speak the truth to them. I don't want to see them perish. As this world wants to foment more and more this unrest, to divide us against each other so that the elite can control us. I'll tell you what, one thing is when you start loving your neighbor as yourself, start thinking of others, you want people to be honest with you, you should be honest with them. And so here's what Jesus did. And of course, Paul, the same thing. In verse 7, notice, we have this treasure in earthen vessels, that the excellence of the power may be of God and not of us. How does this treasure that's in these clay pots, we're made of dust, he made us out of the dust of the earth, raised us up to be sons and daughters of God, this treasure in our frail human bodies, we're incredibly frail, easily broken, but we have a treasure inside that is amazing, that the excellence of the power may be of God and not of us. So what happens to these fragile clay pots? Well, Paul says this, we are hard pressed on every side, yet not crushed. We're perplexed, but not in despair. Notice the paradox here. We're persecuted, but not forsaken. It's a similar thing. Jesus said, if you hold on to your life, you're going to lose it. If you give your life away for my name's sake, you'll find it. It's a paradox. Persecuted, but not forsaken. Struck down, but not destroyed. Always carrying about in the body the dying of the Lord Jesus, that the life of Jesus may also be manifested in our body. For we who live are always being delivered to death for Jesus' sake, that the life of Jesus may also be manifested in our mortal flesh. That's what you get in a world that has rejected the gospel. You might suffer. Our brothers and sisters literally are suffering. 380 million of them around the world are suffering for their faith, which encourages me more than anything, because that tells me there's 380 million people that are willing to suffer for their faith. They're willing to not reject Jesus, even if it costs them. We're the weak ones in America. We cower at the least bit of resistance. You didn't affirm my trans daughter. I don't want you around here anymore. And you're like, oh, okay, you know, I guess I don't want to be unkind. I'll affirm her, even though he's a boy. This is not about making fun of them, not about making hurtful remarks about anyone suffering with gender dysphoria. This is about being willing to speak the truth in love, hoping they get rescued. Because I can guarantee you this, those same kids will turn on you later when they realize you were the only adult in the room that knew what was going on and you didn't tell me. You were pumped up to affirm me and ruin my life. And I'll tell you, they won't be happy with you then. Look, we have a treasure. We're not going to be forsaken. We're going to be persecuted, not forsaken. We're going to be struck down, but not destroyed. There's a paradox here. Consider those that follow the Lord. You know, there's a cost to be made because you live in a hostile world against the gospel. How did you come to the Lord? Some of us discovered God out of desperation. Maybe some of these desperate places where people are in their life and confused about their gender, confused. This could be a desperate place to lead them to the gospel. That's what they need. Out of desperation, I called on the Lord, and I was rebellious in my walking away from God. I thought I had the world by the tail, and eventually it came back and bit me. And out of that desperation, the Lord mercifully heard me. Do you know others are called out of a different kind of desperation? Some people are desperate because they have such success and they can't figure out why they're still miserable. They're rich, they're powerful, and they're miserable. And it doesn't make sense. I shared the illustration that those of you who've been around have heard this because of man who worked for us for a while, had access to some very powerful people managing their financial accounts. And he said that was one particular client that was so powerful, he could walk into the White House without any prior notice. He had access, power, wealth, very wealthy. And he was meeting his son at the estate to have a vacation down by the lake. And when he went to meet him, he saw a note in the door when he got there, and it says, "Dad, you'll find my body down by the lake." And he couldn't even read the rest of the note. He rushed down to the lake, and there his son was in his car, asphyxiated himself, and was dead. And with tears, he read the rest of the note. "Dad, you have been a great dad. You've done so much. You've shown me what all in the world. You've presented to me that I have this whole world. I've got everything that I could imagine. But it's just not enough." He was bored trying to find ways to make life exciting, because nothing in this life can satisfy your soul. You're eternal, made in God's image. You think temporal things can satisfy you? They can only please you for a moment. And then the more you push that pleasure button, the more quickly you go to that depression, that emptiness, when you realize it's not enough. How much money do you need? What's the famous answer to that? Just a little bit more. It's always going to be just a little bit more. How much sex? Just a little bit more. How much pleasure? Just a little bit more. How much this? It's always going to be, I don't have enough. That's the trap. And so amazingly, the Lord is able to help us operate in a different level. The world operates on exalt yourself, promote yourself, sell yourself, glorify yourself. The Bible says, no, give yourself away to the Lord. But I just want to make sure you know this is not a morbid cloistering yourself from all the things in the world and dying all pleasures. No, the joy of the Lord is your strength. Some think that by compromising the truth, thinking, oh, I don't want to get too serious because it'll be too radical, others deny themselves to a place where they're trusting in their own works. The reality is, you're a clay vessel in need of a treasure to fill that empty, gaping hole. And only the Lord can satisfy that.
0: Today's message in our series in 2 Corinthians is called God Shining Through Our Weakness. Pastor Lloyd will be back with part two in just a moment. 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It's the modern English edition of John Bunyan's classic, Pilgrim's Progress. We all know the Bible is the most read book in history, but did you know that Pilgrim's Progress was number two on that list? It's impossible, in just a few words, to describe the impact this book has had since it was first published in 1678. 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You can also donate through the mail at P.O. Box 569, Old Bridge, New Jersey. The zip code is 08857. Well, as promised, once again, Pastor Lloyd to bring us the second half of today's message in 2 Corinthians 4.
1: Pascal, the great philosopher, said, in the heart of man, there's a God-shaped vacuum only God can fill. And that is the truth. But you say, well, it's only natural to protect ourselves, you know, we're frail. Yes, it's only natural. What I'm talking about is supernatural. Paul almost despaired of life. Lord, just take me home. I can't take this anymore. But he concluded, like every godly man and woman does, but not my will, yours be done. Just as Jesus said. You know, it's true in every area of life. You suffer loss in one thing to get another, right? How many of you suffered hours of time studying so you could get that degree, and then hours of, you know, med school or whatever it is to get that position, and hours you sacrificed so you could get more money and so you could live better? You sacrificed for the temporary riches, where others, like Paul, and as Christians, we should be thinking of suffering loss of our wealth, our popularity, our reputation in this world so that we can obtain eternal glory. I don't want this world to be dictating to me what I need. I don't want to be a slave to myself. I don't want to be bondage to, oh, I've got all these needs. I want to forget about myself. That's the most delightful thing that ever happened to me. When the Lord delivered me, like Amy Carmichael's poem, "Oh, God hardened me against myself." She actually quoted that from Christina Rossetti. God hardened me against myself, the coward with pathetic voice who craves for ease and rest and joys. Myself, arch traitor to myself, my hollowest friend, my deadliest foe, my clog, whatever road I go. But there is one who can deliver me from this load, and that is the Lord Jesus. He's the only one that can rescue you from your public enemy number one, which is yourself. Amazing. And all these trials are paradoxical. It was paradoxical about Jesus becoming a servant to the degree he laid his life down to obtain glory. You should write your own paradoxes. I wrote my paradoxes down. I wrote all the things, you know, from all my bad experiences, kid, how God turned that into good, how leaving, you know, the worldly pursuits and going in to California to see if I can get trained in ministry. I had one that really, I never talked to you about this one, but I had a door to go to Hawaii, all expense paid, make a lot of money working there for a few months, and then come back. And I was so excited that I'd forgotten my original reason for going out to Southern California is to get trained in ministry. But I got so excited about, oh, I can't wait. And week before we were supposed to go, my brother-in-law canceled the trip. I was so mad at him. I couldn't think straight. But during that week, I had a Friday off. I went and met my pastor, Raul Reese, told him I want to get trained in ministry one day. That was Friday. By Monday, I was on staff as a young intern. I can't even tell you how amazing that is. I mean, losing all of that, I was so upset. And the Lord showed me and reminded me what he called me out for. So look, I don't know what you're going through. I don't know what pains you're experiencing. I don't know struggles you're going through. I don't know how it's working for you right now, but I will say this. When you believe in the Lord that he's got a better purpose, what amazing things God can do in his time. And you contrast that with this culture of this world that is so absorbed in itself. This is where the world is propped up with this identity stuff, promoting these identities. We can't afford to be silent about the gospel to people that are in great depth of need right now. Where death is working in us, Paul says, but life in you. Jesus had said, look, my meat is to do the will of him who sent me. This is our life. Our real true satisfaction is to do his will. Lord, what do you want from me? That's your best prayer. That's your best prayer. Lord, guide me where you want me. I think I know what I want, but I don't really know. You know. And he will. So verse 13, he says, and since we have the same spirit of faith, according to what is written, I believed and therefore I spoke. We also believe and therefore we speak. Now, this is kind of a very confusing verse because he's quoting a psalm in which the psalmist had some serious illness, and apparently the doctors were giving him all these promises, and they all did not come true. So he said, I believed and I spoke. All men are liars. That's because his conclusion, what he believed was that he needed this temporal help. Paul turns that around and says, I believed and therefore I spoke. And that is because of this, knowing that he who raised up the Lord Jesus will raise us up with Jesus and present us with you. For all things are for your sakes, that grace having spread through the many may cause thanksgiving to abound to the glory of God. That's a mouthful, essentially. The idea is our greatest joy is that it's not about us. It's about the grace that God is using to spread to others, which great thanksgiving. Can you imagine all eternity of rejoicing and seeing the souls of those babies rescued in our medical units, going to these abortion clinics, rescuing these babies before they're killed in the abortion clinic. And the mom so thankful that we were there in the end when they're holding that little baby and thanking us. And the moms that responded to the gospel. This month, we had, I think, 6 ladies who gave their life to the Lord. We had, I think, 25 babies that were rescued. This is an amazing month. And look, one day we're going to meet those people in heaven. I'll have all eternity to celebrate. While you have all eternity to celebrate, remember this, we only have one tiny short hour now in this life to make an impact for eternity. That's what we need to be encouraged. We need to encourage each other. Let goods and kindred go, this mortal life also. The body they may kill, God's truth abideth still. We know we've won in the end. Let's keep going. And so he speaks this, and I love this, because he sums everything up in verse 16 through 18. In light of the mercy we've received, we don't lose heart. But now he goes, therefore we don't lose heart, even though our outer man is perishing, yet the inner man is being renewed day by day. For our light affliction, which is but for a moment, is working for us a far more exceeding and eternal weight of glory. You know, you cannot just say that he's going to take away all those sorrows and give you joys. He's actually, think of every sorrow you're going through, every pain, every struggle, everything you're like, why are you allowing this, God? Why am I going through this? Why is this happening to me? Just know this, when you trust him, that is part of what will be turned to great glory. As you've trusted him in it, it becomes the perfect place in which to have that peace with God. Paul said in Romans 8:18, I consider the sufferings of this present time are not worthy to be compared with the glory which shall be revealed in us. Because look at what he says in verse 17. For our light affliction, which is but for a moment, same thing, is working for us a far more exceeding and eternal weight of glory. Those cracked clay pots of yours, right? When God made you clay pots, some of you didn't know you were cracked. You're cracked pots. But those cracks just give you an opportunity for the light to shine through. Because when you get hit by the enemy and you struggle in this life and you get persecuted, you're not totally in despair because God is working a far greater thing in your life. He's turning those things into reward and joy. One day, your hope and the resurrection is so powerful. And here's where the closing remarks are, and I've got to finish it up with this. While we do not look at the things which are seen, but the things which are not seen. For the things which are seen are temporary. The things which are not seen are eternal. What he sees is huge affliction, but in light of eternity, he calls it light affliction. What he sees is, this is my whole life I'm struggling. But when he sees the unseen, he goes, it's but for a moment. What perspective do you get when you see it this way? You know, when you're born again and you've trusted the Lord Jesus Christ, you know there's a judgment day coming and you've been sheltered from that wrath, that day of wrath. Think of every way that you can be influential for someone to trust the Lord Jesus to be free from that fear of death, where your worst enemy, death, is a nothing. Oh, you're going to take my life? All right, my one-way ticket home. Can't think of a better way to go than dying in the name of Jesus, whatever it is. But know this, that every one of us, every single one of us have been accused of a capital crime. How don't you know that? Everyone in this room has been accused of a capital crime. Spiritually speaking, the evidence is huge against you. All you need is one sin to break the chain of faithfulness, and you have to suffer the penalty the judge prescribes for sin, which is death. You're all going to die. You all have a capital offense you've committed, and there's a capital punishment for it. Except if you trust Jesus, you can call your lawyer Jesus, who can stand before the heavenly judge, and his legal counsel has covered the case. He has unlimited resources to make up for our lack of righteousness, and you are now given the right to enter the New Jerusalem. I would say, don't miss the invitation. Believe on the Lord Jesus Christ, and you will be saved. It's the only shelter from the storm of the wrath of God you have. Don't waste the opportunity.
0: This has been Bridging the Gap with Pastor Lloyd Pulley. 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
1: Well, I love it because it really does go back into this allegorical journey that Christian is called out of the city of destruction and going to the celestial city. And he's got these characters he runs to, faithful, hopeful, ignorance. And he passes places like Vanity Fair and the Valley of the Shadow of Death. And all it's meant is just a beautiful allegory of these spiritual lessons that apply to us. It was written in the 1600s, but so the Old English, you know, is greatly updated in this new version, the Modern English, and it's powerful. And it also continues with his wife, Christiana, who later sets out on her own journey. Just from this new version, there's 300,000 copies in print. It's the second most read book to the Bible alone when it comes to all of the versions of the Pilgrim's Progress. So highly recommend it. 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
1: Pastor James Cadiz on how Satan works.
2: Let me beg you to drive this concept in your brain. Please drive it in your brain. Think about it, obsess over it, meditate on it, do whatever you can. Think about it and literally do not let go of this thought. This is how Satan works, okay? Listen to me, folks. This is how Satan works. How does he work, James? Okay, he deceives you. This is what he does. In the deception that he communicates to you, he then uses you. After he uses you, you know what he does? He throws you away. After you're thrown away, the patterns that have been built within your heart that have come as a result of listening to his lies and being used by him cause you to continue to rebel against God, and destruction becomes your ultimate end.

0: for ending your week with us here at Light on the Hill. Pastor James Cadiz is at the end of a study in the book of Revelation. As we head back to chapter 20, we're at the end of the millennium. Satan has been bound for 1,000 years in the pit and is now released. Immediately, he goes on a rampage of deception and people fall for it yet again. Here's Pastor James with all the details.
1: He releases him out of his prison. Look at this in verse 8. It says, and shall go out to deceive the nations which are in the four quarters of the earth, Gog and Magog, to gather them together to battle, the number of whom is as the sand of the sea. So there's a description here of Satan coming in and deceiving the whole world again, causing them to be deceived. Now, I want to stop and just note something here, because this is really, really important. I want you to think of two words. Some of you have heard the term phenomenal, okay? And then I want you to think of logic.

0: logic, okay? So think of phenomenological language. Just think of that for 1 second. Phenomenological language. I want you to understand what that means, because that's what's being used here, especially for those people who somehow, some way think that there's, and I'm going to get myself in big trouble online, that we live on a flat earth. We don't live on a flat earth, okay? And people use this section of the Bible to make an argument that we do, because they see this term, you ready? Four corners of the earth, okay? Or the four quarters of the earth. That's what you see, that the earth is made of four quarters. Now, it's really important to understand this, all right? People think that in order to have four quarters, then you have to be sitting on a flat surface, and that's what creates the four quarters. But remember the term here, remember? Remember, phenomenological language, okay? I want you to understand what that means. Phenomenological language is a very common occurrence in the Bible, as it is a common occurrence in the things that we say and do every single day, okay? Here's a great example. How oftentimes do we walk outside and say, what an absolutely gorgeous sunset? We say that all the time, don't we? Is the sun actually setting? Like, think about it. Like, is that actually what's happening? Because we know scientifically what's taking place. We know that the earth, and you know, the flat earthers are going to have a hard time with this one too, but we know that the earth is, in essence, circling around the sun. It's impossible for the sun to circle around the earth. There's a whole lot of reasons why that's the case, and just the science of that is pretty powerful stuff. It's really unique stuff. But think about this for just a second. When we say the sun is setting, what we actually mean, or what we actually are saying, is that the earth is rotating to a point where the sun is becoming at a place where it's out of our view. Like, that's what we're saying. When we talk about the sun rising, is the sun actually climbing? I mean, what? Like, this is the type of language that we use on a pretty regular basis. We use language like this every single day in our lives. It's a common part of how God created our minds to work. As a matter of fact, this is really interesting. When you start looking at large language models in artificial intelligence, this is kind of the final frontier of large language models, is being able to understand or use the difference between what we would call metaphorical terminology, or terminology that involves similes, versus what we would talk about when we talk about this type of terminology, when we use phenomenological terminology. It's very, very difficult for AI to understand kind of what that means. And that makes all kinds of confusion, all kinds of problems for these models to be able to understand what's being said. As a matter of fact, a lot of the translation that we're doing right now from specific languages, from one language to another, for the stuff that we're doing with our Bible studies and the things that we're doing online, this is one of the big barriers that we deal with. Don't even need AI to create this barrier. There's another barrier in terms of how do you translate what that means. Like, for example, this is a really interesting thing. When I went to Russia, and we were ministering to a group of kids in Vladimir, and we're actually teaching them in the Bible college. I mean, imagine being in a position where I'm teaching kids how to read Greek using a Russian translator while teaching in English. It's a challenge, right? Although what's really interesting is Cyrillic languages are easy to Russian kids. That's a whole other story. But let me just simply say this. As we're having this conversation, and all of this is going on, Pastor Jeff goes up there to teach, and I pull Pastor Jeff aside, and I'm like, look, bro, I just want you to understand this, okay? You only speak one language, okay? And I'm being really funny with him. I'm like, look, Whitey, you don't speak any other language. You don't speak Spanish. You don't speak any other, you know a few words. So understand me when I tell you this. You cannot use this type of language when you're teaching these Russians. They look confused. And the reason why they look confused is because the translator is even confused. They don't understand terminology in pop culture. Phenomenological language is very difficult for somebody who was not born speaking that language. So you got to make sure you can't use language like this. Now, I'm just going to tell you right now, my pastor is now with the Lord, but he was such a brilliant man, and I learned a lot from him. I will tell you this, but there were some times where you just think, my goodness, bro, it's like it just went in one ear and out the other. So what does he do? He stands up, and you could, if you loved Pastor Jeff or you knew him, you could totally picture him doing this. He gets up and he starts talking about the baptism of the Holy Spirit, and he's doing this very good Bible study. I mean, it's really, really good. He's he's going through Acts. I mean, it's just awesome. You could see that these Russian kids are just really getting excited about what they're hearing. They've never heard the gospel being preached. I mean, this is 1999. I think somewhere around like 7 years removed from the dissolving of the Soviet Union. I mean, some of these kids, the first time they ever stepped in church was, you know, within the last few months. And so Pastor Jeff is doing this. He's doing a great Bible study. And then he talks about an illustration, or he chooses to demonstrate the baptism of the Holy Spirit. And he talks about the Neste plunge. That's what he starts talking about. Okay. First of all, Russians don't know what Neste is. And there is no Russian equivalent for the word plunge. If the translator even understood what that meant, now to make things worse, he's talking about this is the baptism of the Holy Spirit is so beautiful. It's like going out one day on a super, super steamy hot day. I mean, imagine, try to translate this, right? You're in a steamy hot day and you just finished because you're so tired from mowing your lawn. You just finished mowing the lawn. And so you step back to the pool and you take a Neste plunge. How do you translate that into Russian? I mean, you think about that. He's using language that is beyond metaphorical. He's using language that depends on certain constructs in popular culture to be able to understand. And so when you say things like that, it's very, very difficult to translate across the board. And this is the problem. This is the problem with the thinking and the teaching of the ideals that come from what I would call flat earthers. They have a very diminished view and understanding of not just the English language, but they have a broken view and understanding of original language. And if you read and you understand the Greek language, for example, and you understand subsets of its culture and how it's actually being used and the context in which it's being used, and you line it up with the Hebrew mindset that John would have been raised with, then it makes perfect sense. You're talking about phenomenological language. This is not him saying we have a flat earth and these, you know, people are being gathered from all four corners. What it's actually saying is there is going to be a military force that is created as a result of Satan's deception that will be larger than anything we've ever seen before. Imagine this, folks, that the world is going to rebel against God. Now, it talks about more than the sands of the very sea. Think about the amount of people that will have been populated the earth during that 1,000-year reign. There will be a large population of people. And it's interesting that large population of people will have been deceived by Satan to rebel against God and to fight against God. I mean, you think about how crazy that is. And by the way, it's really interesting. There's another phrase that we see here in this verse that creates some confusion for people, because there's what I would call a great conflation, right? And we read this oftentimes, and people get confused, but he talks about all four quarters of the earth, Gog and Magog, which, by the way, I want to back up for just 1 second and talk about all four quarters of the earth. You could reasonably argue that a quarter is very different from a corner, and actually the way that it's translated from the original language, it actually would make even more sense with the earth the way we understand it to be scientifically speaking, but that's a whole other story. I'm not even going to get into that, but there is a great conflation that ends up happening here, because they see the term Gog, Magog, and all of a sudden they think that this is the Ezekiel 38 account of the war. As a matter of fact, I've heard lots of people teach this. I've even heard Calvary Chapel guys teach it. The problem is, which, by the way, I want to make this, go out of my way to say this, an overwhelming majority of the Calvary Chapel pastors that teach this get this right, okay? I should probably note that. And the reason why they get it right is because Calvary Chapel guys know Bible prophecy and they know it well. The ones that kind of have strayed away from Bible prophecy and kind of mock it and don't really focus on it, they're the ones that typically get it wrong. So it would seem as though the more woke you become as a pastor, the less understanding you become, because you don't understand the bigger picture that exists within the whole context of the Old Testament. Okay, but there are major differences between the Gog Magog account in Ezekiel 38 and what we read about here in Revelation chapter 20. Let's talk about some of the differences, because I think they're really important, okay? First and foremost, you do not see the naming of a series of nations, okay? That's not even referred to here. As a matter of fact, what's really interesting here is in Revelation chapter 20, you don't see any reference to anybody, okay? As a matter of fact, Gog speaks of a title. Gog is presumably the title of the leader of Rosh, which of course would be Russia. And when we talk about Magog, Magog is of course a region. So they are completely, they speak of things that are not so direct. When you get into Ezekiel 38, you're talking about all kinds of nations. You're talking about the nation of Israel, which is the subject that is being attacked. The Gog-Magog description that we see here is not a regional war. The Gog-Magog war description that we see here is a worldwide war. It's all four quarters of the earth. So right away, the Gog-Magog of Israel, or Ezekiel 38, which is the Gog-Magog of Israel, is completely disqualified. They don't match even on that basis alone. In Ezekiel 38, let me point out some other things that happen, right? In Ezekiel 38, we talk about Gog, presumably the leader of Rosh, will be leading a coalition of nations against the nation of Israel. What happens in that context? Let's talk about what happens in that context, right? There's a bunch of nations that join up, right? We're talking about Libya. We're talking about Turkey. We're talking about Iran. We're talking about the Sudan. We're talking about Ethiopia. We're talking about Morocco, or that region near that area. We're talking about all kinds of other countries. We're talking about all the different Stan countries. That's the Magog area, right? You're Uzbekistan and all. You're talking about all of those nations. You're talking about Russia itself, the Russian Federation. You're talking about a whole bunch of nations that come against the nation of Israel. And what's even more specific and more important is the fact that there will be other nations that will be dissenting to the attack, right? For example, we know that Saudi Arabia will be the largest dissenter to this attack. They'll say, "What in the world are you doing?" And it would appear as though all the attackers have a close relationship with one another, including Israel, the one being attacked, okay? So it's interesting, because when you read about the Gog-Magog war in Ezekiel 38, you'll also recognize the fact that God is defending specifically Israel. And his purpose for defending Israel is a very unique purpose, and that purpose is to teach them and to start dealing with them, and that's what the use of the tribulation period is for. Now, some of you might look at this and go, "Okay, James, you've convinced me." It's a pretty easy thing to convince somebody of. We're talking about two completely different battles, significantly different battles. But then there's the big question, and this is a viable question. This is a question you should be asking. Why would Gog Magog be mentioned? It's such a unique picture here. Why in the world would it actually be mentioned? Well, it's mentioned because it's a reference to a war that people will understand as having been so hellacious that the world understood, you know, exactly what it is, right? I mean, if you think about it, what we do this all the time. We use language like this all the time. Again, very phenomenological. Okay? It goes along the same bed. It's the same infrastructure. Okay? Think about it like this. We watched Afghanistan happen, right? And Afghanistan was unfolding. What was the number one sentiment that was being spoken of by a lot of Americans who were looking at things sober-mindedly? What did they refer to Afghanistan being? Another what? Another what? Anybody? Vietnam, thank you. You all get it. Like, you didn't even have to think about it. I asked, what do they call Afghanistan? They said, it's another what? Vietnam. You guys all get it. They're calling now, right now. They're calling Ukraine another Vietnam. We're looking at these situations. Why? Because we understand the significant effect of certain battles that took place in our world. And they're so hellacious, so crazy, so unbelievable, that we now assimilate those languages. They become such a solid part of pop culture that we now can make associations with them. So think about this for a second. When you see the term Gog Magog here, what it's basically doing is it's trying to describe to you the nature of the intensity of the battle, right? That this will be something that will be on par with Gog Magog. In other words, it's going to be an attack that makes no sense. It's going to come from all four quarters of the earth. It is going to be a terrible, terrible, terrible, terrible war. Now, this is interesting, because I want you to understand what's happening here, okay? Understand the pattern. This is Satan being released from his pit. Watch this. Satan being released from the pit, is being released from this prison, and immediately deceiving people. And notice what happens. The people listen to Satan. The people give in to their sin natures and choose to rebel against God. Now, here's the question that you would ask. If God knew that this would happen, why in the world would he release Satan from the pit? Why can't we just live happily ever after? I'll tell you why. Because God wanted to continue to put on demonstration his perfect justice. God wanted everybody to understand that mankind's rebellion against him has nothing to do with environment. It has absolutely everything to do with the nature that they have. You see, we're going to be living on the earth at this time as well, but we will not have sinful natures because we will have been redeemed. We'll have been changed. We'll have been metamorphosized, right? We'll be in our resurrected bodies in essence. We're not going to be the same people that we were, but there will be a whole bunch of people that will still have sinful natures living on this earth. And they're going to rebel against a true living God, and it's something that we should pay attention to. But watch this. Look what happens, because there's such a powerful lesson that we can learn from this. And they went up on the breadth of the earth and compassed the camp of the saints about. And the beloved city, of course, would be referring to Jerusalem. By the way, it is interesting. Jerusalem is oftentimes referred to as the beloved city, not the beloved city, but God's beloved city. We read about that in the book of Psalms. And so when we talk about the beloved city, of course, we're talking about Jerusalem. This is very, very important that we see this, okay? So they, which by the way, as you know, in the millennial reign, Jerusalem is in essence the capital of the world. It's not just the capital of Israel, it's the capital of the world. So it would make sense that it's gathering around those people who have chosen to walk with God and to serve God, the remnant that still say, we're going to listen to you, God. This would be in reference to, when we talk about the saints, this would be in reference to God's ancestrally chosen people, the Jews, the Jewish people who choose to continue to walk with their God and don't rebel in this context. Some people say that the reference to the saints could also be us as well, but the reality of it is, we are in a different, in a completely different state. But look what it goes on to say, because this is really interesting, okay? They went up on the breadth of the earth and compassed the camp of the saints about and the beloved city. And notice this, and fire came down from God out of heaven and devoured them. Okay, can I just stop before we read about Satan's final fate here? Let me make this one statement. And the next time you're tempted to do evil, can you please think about this pattern? Please, please, please. I'm just begging you. Can I say this even before I bring this up to you? I am praying for God to give me a smart and effective way to demonstrate this to my children early on so that it stays embedded with them and that they'll never forget it. But please listen to me when I tell you this, okay? This is the nature of Satan. Let me beg you to drive this concept in your brain. Please drive it in your brain. Think about it, obsess over it, meditate on it, do whatever you can. Think about it and literally do not let go of this thought. This is how Satan works, okay? Listen to me, folks. This is how Satan works. How does he work, James? Okay, he deceives you. This is what he does. In the deception that he communicates to you, he then uses you. After he uses you, you know what he does? He throws you away. After you're thrown away, the patterns that have been built within your heart that have come as a result of listening to his lies and being used by him cause you to continue to rebel against God, and destruction becomes your ultimate end. Let's compare that for a second. When God chooses to use you, oh yeah, it's going to be difficult at times. Imagine God choosing to use Joseph, for example. Joseph spent most of his life leading to the point where God used him greatly in prison. Joseph was sold as a slave. Joseph was mistreated. Joseph was accused of rape when he never did that. As a matter of fact, he did the exact opposite. And yet God used Joseph in a way that was so remarkable, you cannot even begin to imagine. And the end result of God using Joseph was not only lots of lives being saved and lots of souls being touched, but Joseph experienced the reward of what it means to put your faith and trust in the Lord. When you are faced with temptation, when you are faced with the enemy lying to you, and folks, can I just say this? The enemy will lie to you about absolutely everything. He will lie to you literally about everything that you can think about. He will lie to you about your appearance. He will lie to you about what you could have, should have done. Have any of you lost anybody close to you recently? You've lost a loved one? This is the great way the enemy will lie to you. You could have been there for long. You could have prevented it. You could have done this. You could have done that. You should have spent more time with them. You should have talked to them. You should have, it's the shoulda, woulda, coulda. goodness. The enemy will lie to you and lie to you and lie to you. And eventually what will happen if you continue to listen to those lies is you'll give into those lies, you'll buy those lies, you'll believe those lies, and then you'll allow yourself to become used by the devil, and eventually he'll throw you away like trash to be burned in the incinerator. That's how the enemy works. So the next time you hear a lie that is coming out of the mouth of Satan into your ears, do not believe him. Do not be the person that gets used by the devil, because as you get used by the devil, all it means is your sure destruction.
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0: I have said it from the very beginning. Satan is good at lying to you. And if you give in to his lies when he's done using you, he'll destroy you. Folks, it's got to start somewhere. Even if it starts in a small church body, it has to start somewhere. We have to be able to say, no, it's not acceptable. This is absolutely a hill that is worth me dying on. This is absolutely something that is worth me fighting for. Why? Because it may not work favorably for me today or tomorrow or next month or 3 months or 10 months or a year or 2 years from now. I know that at least I know I'm not getting thrown away and burned later. At least I know that God will take what he wants to take in me and use me for his purposes. I don't care about anything else. I want you all to have the same view. I want you all to have the same attitude. Why? Because we see what happens at the end. So what if it starts off with a small voice? Let it become a big one. So much depends on it. Amen? Father in heaven, we thank you, Lord, for your word, and we thank you for the insight that we gain from it, Lord, the things that we learn. Lord, your word is true and it's real and it's important, Lord. Help us to never lose sight of it, Lord, or forget it, Lord. May we understand and determine and know and recognize, Lord, so much of what it is that you're wanting to tell us, Lord, that we would be awake and know and realize and discern, Lord, what it is that you're wanting to tell us, Lord. We want to be used by you. Help us to be honest and open, and help us to recognize and discern and know what it is, Lord, that you're wanting to tell us, Lord. So, Father, we just love you. We look to you. We thank you, Lord. Keep us seeking you with a whole heart and a whole mind. We ask these things in Jesus' name we pray. Amen.
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1: Welcome to Living in Grace, an outreach of Calvary Chapel of Grangeville. Let's open up our Bibles to the New Testament book of 2 Corinthians, as Pastor Dean teaches us through God's Word, book by book, chapter by chapter, and verse by verse.
2: Let's open up our Bibles to the New Testament book of 2 Corinthians as we continue to study through God's Word. 2 Corinthians chapter 6. We're going to pick it up in verse 3 because last week we looked at the first two verses because they were tied to a previous thought there in chapter 5. And today we'll just finish up chapter 6. So let me start there in 2 Corinthians chapter 6, verse 3. Paul is speaking to the believers in Corinth. This is his second letter. And he says, "We give no offense in anything that our ministry may not be blamed." You see, Paul recognized that there was not a shortage of people in the world who were looking for an excuse to reject the gospel message of Jesus Christ. And their reasons were not and are not based on the accuracy of the Bible or fulfilled prophecy or the sciences like archaeology or history, but rather they are focused to find something wrong in a believer's life, therefore justifying their view that these Christians are no different than me. So Paul knew the power of having an inconsistent walk, how it would affect other people. To profess to be a Christian in one environment and then in a very different environment act in a very ungodly way. And so Paul said there, "I want to do everything I can so that my life, that my ministry will not give any non-believer an excuse not to believe in Jesus Christ." And I know that as we go through the Bible, the result should be that we are growing in our knowledge and love of Jesus Christ, because just like Paul, we are called into some form of ministry. Every believer is called into some form of ministry, or maybe various types of ministries in serving the Lord. And we are all called to be Christ-like to those that are in our lives. Over the years, I have spent time with couples who have had struggles in their marriage. I've had issues or helped people like with their teenage kids or just life in general or maybe finances or whatever it might be. And even things in my own life that I have struggled with, you know, I've learned through these things. And one of the biggest obstacles I have observed in experiencing those things in my life and in giving counsel to people through the Word of God is that if a spouse or a parent acts one way at church and acts a different way in the home, it gives an excuse to those that see that difference to question whether or not there is a God, to question whether or not those people even have a changed life. And then there is that place in the workplace where if a believer is involved in the cutthroat tactics of the world, in the gossip, in the murmuring, in the telling or listening of crude jokes, in dishonesty and flirtation, and then there's always that drunkenness at the Christmas party, there's a huge obstacle for those non-believers who work with us because they will say one of two things. Why would I want to be like them when they're just like me? Or why would I want to be like them when I'm better than them? There's an obstacle when we are not consistent. Back when I was a

0: federal employee working in Nevada. I will never forget one Saturday morning. I don't know how it ended up, but we were all kind of dinks. No kid. Was that double income, no kids kind of people? And we're all federal employees out in the boonies. And we all bought these little tiny houses, Boise Cascade houses, I think they were. All kind of living in the same neighborhood. So we kind of hung out together. We did things together. And on Sunday morning, I was sitting there with a friend of mine and his wife who I worked with. And we're sitting there sipping on coffee. And I just started to rail on this guy who was our supervisor who wasn't there, right? And I will never forget what this friend of mine's wife said to me. She said, "Dean, I know you are a Christian, so I don't understand why you are talking that way." Talk about conviction and misrepresenting the Lord to this couple, of which I still pray for to this day. And now, Paul describes the type of life that he lived before other believers so that he would not bring a charge against Jesus Christ. Look at verse 4. "But in all things, we commend ourselves as ministers of God, in much patience, in tribulation, in needs, in distress." As ministers, there is not talking about somebody becoming a pastor. It's talking about believers that are serving in whatever ministry God has called them into. And so as believers, our life should be one of patience. Patience means a steadfast endurance. So to just keep on doing whatever it is that God has called us to do. And at times that's difficult, isn't it? We know that God has called us to do this thing, but Satan comes against us, things come against us, and sometimes we think, well, do we need to stop? When in reality, that resistance is proving that we're doing what God has called us to do. And then he says they're in trials, that we're not to lose hope, in needs, that we are to look to God for our provision, and then in distresses, that we know God's word and his promises, and that for sure, without question, that God is going to come through. But think about this for a moment. Say something unexpected happens to you or unexpected happens to me, and we lose our patience in front of unbelievers and we fly off the handle. Let's say that we go through a trial and we freak out in front of unbelievers. Let's say that there is a need, and instead of going to God, we go to those that aren't saved. And in a distressful situation, instead of running to God, we run away and we hide and freak out. If that is how I am living my life, then why in the world would my unsaved family, friends, neighbors, co-workers want to come to Jesus Christ? Because I am doing exactly what they are doing. And if my life is that inconsistent, then there's something wrong in my relationship with you. Now, don't get me wrong. We are all going to make mistakes. We are all going to blow it. But over the long haul, we should be drawing closer to the Lord, and our life should be different as the result of what we go through. And if it isn't, there's something wrong in my relationship with Jesus Christ. But in all these things, Paul kept his eyes on the Lord. And because of his close relationship to the Lord, listen, he was able to encounter all of these things in the way that God would have him encounter. And why was that? It's one thing. It was because he was grounded in God and grounded in God's word. He had a loving relationship with God, and it was real and it was tangible. And because of that, other people's lives were changed. It wasn't Paul, it was God working through Paul. And then he continues there. He says in verse 5, "In stripes, in imprisonments, in tumults." Tumults is like a riot type situation. "In labors, in sleeplessness, in fastings." You know, I wonder because of the blessings that we have had in this country and the freedoms that we have had in this country, I wonder how we as believers in the United States would handle something like being whipped publicly for our love for Jesus Christ, or put in jail, or chased out of town by an angry mob, simply because of our faith and trust in Jesus Christ. I wonder how we would respond to people who would do these things to us, and how we would reflect Jesus Christ to them. Paul's life reflected the love of Jesus Christ. Paul says there, in labors, in sleeplessness, in fastings. At times, being a believer, there is labor, it is laborious in serving the Lord. Sometimes we are being attacked physically, emotionally, spiritually. It is laborious at times. And then there are those nights that, because of our cares for other people and we see them going down maybe the wrong road or whatever it is, we're up pretty much most of the night not sleeping because we're praying for them. We're concerned for them. And then he talks here, Paul talks about fasting and praying, and that's all tied to this whole thing about praying for people and withholding ourselves from food for a while so that we can intercede on their behalf, so that Satan would be released from them, that they would be free from the bondage of Satan. And all of these things in a believer's life will happen. But this is how we respond, that believers, as they are looking at us, are we responding as the Lord would have us respond, or are we responding as we would normally respond as a non-believer? As believers, there should not be any willful inconsistency between the message that we preach and the life that we live. And if there is a distance between the message that we preach and the life that we live, listen, there's something wrong in my relationship with God. And if that area of my life isn't narrowing over time, but rather expanding, now I have a huge problem in my relationship with God, because I am now walking away from God instead of walking to God in that loving relationship. Paul now starts in verse 6 to talk about what is required spiritually of a believer who is in fact serving Jesus Christ. Look at verse 6. He says there, by purity, by knowledge, by long suffering, by kindness, by the Holy Spirit, by sincere love. And so our lives as believers should be one of purity, of holy living. And I don't need to tell you this, but that's just the opposite of what the world teaches today. I mean, there are many TV shows and channels and movies that I can't look at because it isn't purity of life. It's anything but living for God. It's like bizarre, absolutely bizarre. Also, by having a working, he talks there about the knowledge, speaking of having a working knowledge of the Word of God. And the only way to have a working knowledge of the Word of God is to actually be in the Word of God. Paul also says there, by being long-suffering and showing kindness to others, by the Holy Spirit working in and through us, by being sincere with those that God brings into our lives. And then Paul says there to be loving them as Christ would love us. And then Paul continues with that mindset in verse 7, because he says, by the word of God, by the power of God, by the armor of righteousness on the right hand and on the left. Paul says God's word, which is here referred to as the word of truth, is what you and I are to live by. So it isn't only having, listen, a working knowledge of the word of God, but it is taking God's word, that which we have learned from our own individual quiet times, and then applying it practically to our lives on any given day. Paul also says, by the power of God there. In the previous verse, Paul said that we are serving the Lord by the Holy Spirit. So if you take those two together, what that is saying is that not only is the Holy Spirit God, but that the power that we need to be able to reach out to walk the Christian life, listen, is by the power of the Holy Spirit. We cannot do that in our own strength. We need the power of the Holy Spirit in our lives. Paul also mentions there Jesus' armor of righteousness placed on us, listen, while we're serving the Lord. So just like a warrior would need his armor to protect him as he goes into battle, we as believers need to be clothed in the righteousness of Christ. Listen, because Satan will accuse us, Satan will condemn us, and this is the sad part. Most of the things that he says to us are true. When he speaks to me about not being faithful in an area of my life or whatever it might be, it isn't because he's lying to me. The reality is he's telling the truth. But here is the deal. My righteousness, my right standing isn't based upon me. My righteousness and my right standing is based upon God. And as long as I have the righteousness of Christ on me, I can say, you know what? That may be true about me, but God loves me because I am righteous in him because of his son, Jesus Christ. And no one can take that away from us. We are righteous in Christ. Now, starting in verse 8, Paul starts to talk about the contrast between how some will see us and how some others will see us in a different way. Look at verse 8. By honor and dishonor, by evil report and good report, as deceivers and yet true. As we are serving the Lord Jesus Christ, we are going to have some people that look at us, that recognize our calling, and they are going to, in a sense, honor us. And at the same time, we are going to have people that look at us and they are going to dishonor us. That is a part of the Christian life. Some will talk to us in a good way, as Paul says there, and others will talk about us in a bad way. That is a part of the Christian life. Some will say that we are truthful. Others will say that we are deceivers. So everyone who walks in a relationship with Jesus Christ is going to pay, listen, is going to be paying a price for that relationship. Paul continues with that contrast in verse 9, where he says, as unknown and yet well known, as dying and yet we live, as chastened and yet not killed. Again, we see here that as we are serving the Lord, to some people that we are going to be known for what we do. To others, we are going to be unknown, totally uninterested in our lives. At dying, that's not talking about physical death. That is talking about dying to self. Every day, I need to, you need to die to ourselves to live for Jesus Christ. And the reality is when we die to ourselves, that is actually when we start to live, living in Christ. And then the bizarre part here is when non-believers chasten us when we haven't done anything wrong, when they're coming against us. And then he says there, and yet not killed, simply the fact that God will only allow them to take it so far until our job is done on this earth, and then the Lord will, in fact, raise that hedge of protection, and in fact, we will go home. And then verse 10, as sorrowful, yet always rejoicing, as poor, yet making many rich, as having nothing and yet possessing all things. Why would we be sorrowful? Simply because we look at the loved ones in our lives and we see the destruction that they are allowing to happen to them because of the wrong choices that they make. And it brings us pain. We hate to see our kids, our grown kids, you know, go the wrong way. It kills me at times. Or a friend where, you know, he just got caught up into something and he's willing to sacrifice his marriage. It breaks our heart. There are times of being sorrowful. On the other hand, there's times of rejoicing where, you know, you either share with someone and they receive the Lord, or you've been praying about someone and they receive the Lord with somebody else, and we rejoice in the fact, man, they're finally saved. Or maybe a brother or sister in the Lord, you know how they, so easy to get off track. You know, somebody's here and pretty soon they're gone, and you start to hear things and you're concerned about them, and then you all of a sudden they come back and they go, man, I got mixed up in the world, but I'm back on track with the Lord, and we rejoice with them. All part of the Christian life. And then as poor, yet making many rich. I talked about this last week, that the most valuable thing that each and every one of us possess is our eternal salvation. And you can give someone that same information so that they too can possess that most important thing in life. What is more important than where someone is going to spend eternity? Is there anything? Lottery? Money? Nothing matters but where people spend eternity. And so we can make others rich by simply pointing them to Jesus Christ. They receive Christ. Now they're rich in Christ. On a side note here, there is a damaging doctrine that has crept into the church called this prosperity doctrine. I just want to talk about briefly. What they say is that as a believer, that you should always be physically well and financially up, and that if you just believe it and claim it, that God is obligated to give you that particular thing. And yet the Lord and his followers, like Paul, really, for the most part, did not have very much materially speaking. At the age of 32, Jesus didn't own a home. He didn't own a business. Every night where he slept was in a different location. And after Paul was saved and called into the ministry, Paul turned from his life, and he didn't have a dental plan or a medical plan. He didn't have a retirement plan. They had nothing materially wise, but spiritually speaking, they had what? They had everything. So be very careful about a pastor or a church, and I'm going to use one of them, Joel Osteen. I don't care how many people are in that auditorium. What they are teaching is not in line with God's word. It is actually dangerous. And it only works in a country like this. They take that to a country like India, they would lynch them, right? Because they know better. Okay, verses 11 through 13. Now he's talking to the believers in Corinth and saying, O Corinthians, we have spoken openly to you. Our heart is wide open. Speaking of the fact that Paul is loving them and has loved them. You are not restricted by us, but you are restricted by your own affections. Now in return for the same, I speak as to children. You also be open. And as, in other words, you be open to loving me. Paul says to the believers at Corinth, if there is any lack of love in our relationship with each other, it's not because of me, because I love you. It's because of your lack of love and commitment to me. Paul opened up his heart to these people. And then he says, you also be open, implying you also be open to loving me. Referring to the fact that Paul desired to have this loving relationship. Paul wanted their love. It's kind of a vulnerable thing, isn't it? At times, it's hard to leave yourself open to others, and it becomes even harder when we open up ourselves to someone and we show love to them, and then they reject that love and they hurt us. And there is that tendency, what, to pull away from those relationships. So Paul could have said, well, you know, I shared Jesus with them. I poured my life into them. I spent a year and a half encouraging them, teaching them the Word of God. I've written them a couple of letters. They're not going the way they should. They're not loving me as they should. They're not appreciating me as they should. And I'm going to go find love and appreciation somewhere else. But here's the deal. Paul didn't do that. Paul told these folks who he loved and who hurt him, he said, "You also be open to loving me," leaving himself completely vulnerable to the possibility, listen, of being rejected. Paul learned something very, very important from Jesus Christ that was very powerful. Vulnerability is showing love. And there is no weakness when one shows vulnerability by reflecting Jesus Christ. Think about this for a moment. Because we can't look at others as our example. We really just need to look at Christ as our example, because others are also fallen in nature, right? So I always have to look at not even Paul so much. I got to elevate my eyes to look at Christ in this whole thing. The creator of the universe, Jesus Christ, showed vulnerable even though he knew for a fact that some that he died for would reject him. But their rejection didn't stop him from being vulnerable. He was beaten. He was stripped of his clothes. He was nailed to a cross. And he still provided a way of salvation to each and every person.
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Do not be afraid and do not panic, for the Lord your God will personally go ahead of you. He will neither fail you nor abandon you."

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2: 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But when all seems lost, we can cry out to God who can save us. 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So today, Pastor Jack teaches us that despair can deepen our faith. It can make prayer more heartfelt and genuine, and it can remind us that God has not abandoned us, but He's right there in our suffering. Now with his message called Disciplines of Despair, here's pastor and Bible teacher, Jack Hibbs.
3: I want you to put this picture in your mind. Storms are great things to watch as long as you're safe. And this is a famous picture. You guys have all seen this before. Go ahead and leave it up. I've always asked this question. Did that man know in the doorway that that wave was coming? What if the door was on the other side of that lighthouse? By the way, that lighthouse, I don't know where it is, but I've seen other pictures of it. It's pretty far out in the ocean. I don't even know how they built the thing. There's a man standing there with the door open with the raging ocean around that lighthouse. Storms. Storms are awesome if you're in a safe place. I remember a couple years ago, we were all out at the river with some friends here from this church. We're having a great time. Our kids were with us. Our dogs are out there. We're goofing off, having a great time. This big storm rolls across the desert. We're watching it. Wow. And we're all acting tough. Yeah, it's a great storm. Boy, that's going to be a big storm. Whoa, look at that lightning. Whoa, look at that flash. Wow, it's just rumbling and shaking. And that storm, and you know it's kind of freaky looking when it comes over your head and the clouds are going like this over your head. It's okay. We're all right. You know? And all of a sudden, right over our heads, kaboom! Flat, you know the flash and the boom at the exact same time? And the static electricity, the hair, woo! And the only smart one in the group was Jeff's golden retriever. She took off screaming and went right through the screen door into the house. We just stood out there and acted like, and actually we didn't act tough. When that happened, we all screamed like little schoolgirls and started running. But you're not supposed to know that part. But what compelled Peter to leave the safety of that boat in the midst of a storm? To him, it had become obvious that being with Jesus was better than being in the boat with the guys. Amen. I want to know why. I may be wrong, but I don't think it was this moment of heroic, faith-filled action in Peter's life. I think Peter realized, wait a minute, if that's you, Lord, call me out. They had already been primed by the storm. The storm had tossed them up and down. They were already terrified, and maybe your storms are terrifying you. And then they thought, we saw a ghost. And you think, you know what? This terrible thing in my life is bringing me to the brink of life. I'm almost done with it. Something's going on with Peter, and it's a big deal. So much so that in the blackness of the night, he's going to step out onto the open water. That's not normal. I believe that Peter thought, and Peter was thinking as the others, that they were lost, that this is our moment. But Peter made a great, great move. He'd rather be near Jesus than just hang around with a bunch of guys going down. And that's the key tonight. In the midst of your despair, will you run to Jesus? I don't feel like running. Well, then listen, you're not in despair enough. It's like my mama used to say. She'd say, it's time to eat. I'm not hungry. Well, you got to, if you don't eat now, you're not going to eat at all. And then a few hours later, I'm hungry.

0: And my mom was such a tender-hearted thing, and I would abuse her terribly. She'd say, what do you want to eat? And she would make this offer. Well, you can have this, and you can have this. I don't want that. I don't want that. Is it me? Do you know kids like that? They do that too? It's like, I don't want that. We want this? No, I don't want that. Then my dad would say, then you're not hungry. Dads are great. It's the voice of wisdom. You're not hungry. Why? Because if you're hungry, you'll eat snails if you're hungry. Oh, I need Jesus. Do you now? Because listen, there's a great, great danger of really, truly wanting Jesus in the midst of your storm versus having the kind of Jesus that you just add him on to the other routines of your life. Jesus is not a module that you add on to your life. He's the eternal God that you come to with your face down on the ground and you're laid out before him asking for forgiveness and for rescuing. Lord, rescue me. In the storms of our lives as Christians, as much as we wouldn't want to admit this, they are unavoidable storms. They're difficult and they're all necessary for the believer because none of us learn much about God on only sunshiny days. In verse 29, it's amazing. Look at verse 29. It says, Jesus said to him, come. And when Peter had come down out of the boat, he walked on the water to go to Jesus. Jesus is teaching right here that he knows exactly what's about to happen. Come on, Peter. And why would Peter do this? What would be the point of it, walking on water? I think he's going to Jesus at any cost. He goes to Jesus at any cost. But how does this translate into Peter's life? And I thought about some things regarding, what about Peter? Well, understand this. In Psalm 77:1, the Bible says, I cried out to God with my voice. Christian, tonight. Non-Christian, tonight. Atheist. Cult member in that group. Listen, this is a universal answer to your soul. I cried out to God with my voice. Why don't you call out to the God of the Bible tonight with your voice? To God with my voice, and he gave ear to me. In the day of my trouble, I sought the Lord. My hand was stretched out in the night without ceasing. My soul refused to be comforted. Have you ever been there when nobody can comfort you? People can stroke your hair or pat you on the back or hold you, and it's not good enough. Have you ever been in that depth of grief or peril or hurts? When I say men, I mean mankind. When your friends, family, when their comfort is, it can't do it. Is that you tonight? Are you in that situation? Eventually, everyone in life will come to that moment. Everyone, believer or non-believer. But for us who are Christians, we've got his ear to cry out to. And we stretch out our hands all night long to him, and we refuse to be comforted by anyone else or anything else. Do you know what that's like? Listen, in the moment of difficulty, have you been fired or laid off or whatever the situation is, there comes a time when you're really serious that no one can do, that no one, you got to get alone. You say, well, Jack, I got great friends. Fantastic. Get away from them. There's a time when you can only learn what God is speaking to you when you're alone, walking on the water, when it's only Jesus who can reach out and touch you. And you're going to need to remember. You say, I don't know what you're talking about. Just remember tonight and the discipline of despair when that hour comes. When no one's comfort will be enough, God will speak to you. The Spirit of God will be upon you. And it's amazing to me that the Bible teaches us that his eyes wander to and fro throughout all of the earth to look for those that he might show himself mighty on their behalf. And you say, well, that's a verse for the believer. Of course it's a verse for the believer. But I also believe, because it's his nature, that some woman tonight in Tibet who's crying out saying, is there a God in heaven? You think he's going to skim over her? Do you think somebody in Indonesia tonight is saying, wait a minute, I think we've been sold a lie. There's got to be a real eternal God in heaven. You think God will leap over that person? No way. He's waiting. He's listening for that cry. And there are clouds and storms that surround us. And I think most of us might be like the 11 who are in the boat, preferring the safety of the boat temporarily rather than the uncertainty of stepping out onto the sea? Think about it. Well, I'm just going to stay in the boat. The dangerous part is that makes sense. Doesn't it make sense to stay in the boat? Boats are made for water. Peter, stay in the boat. The counselors could have said, Peter, are you nuts? Look, we think we saw a ghost. We're not sure. You even said yourself, Peter, if it's you, Lord, you're not even sure. Stay in the boat. There could have been 11 guys counseling him, stay in the boat. But there was something going on, and Peter thought it would be better to be with Jesus in the uncertainty of the water. And have you not realized that in the uncertainty of human life, it's best to be with Jesus? Yes. Nope, stay in the boat. Just stay in the house. Shut the curtains, lock the door, stay in the house. No, you know what? Regarding our God, sometimes it's safer to get out into the battle or to go up on top of the roof than to stay in the house. Then to, I'm saying, play it safe. That's a dangerous thing to play it safe. As awesome as it was for Peter to walk on the water, there's no real lesson in that water walk of his. It was only found in the fact that he was sinking. And I want that to be encouragement to you tonight who have been swallowed up by despair. Because listen, God is there. He's powerful. And that moment, I don't quite understand it, but when you're depressed or despondent or down or in the pit of despair, I know you don't feel like God's listening. I know that you feel like he's abandoned you, and yet the exact opposite is true. And you've got two thrones, as it were, alongside your head. You've got the throne of your emotions screaming at you, and you've got the throne of God whispering still small voices to you. And we're going like this, and we're thrashing all like, we're going crazy, we're going to go down. And the Lord is saying, trust in me, trust in me. And then you just, eventually I would think you get tired of screaming and yelling, and you hear him saying, just trust in me. It's the still, small voice. I love the fact that when I read the Old Testament, I read the God of Abraham, Isaac, and Jacob. He's never yelling. He's never screaming. Even on Mount Carmel with Elijah, there's no screaming going on. All of the lunatic prophets of Baal are cutting themselves, screaming, yelling, punching each other out, going nuts. And there's Elijah. We're looking at his sundial. Man, when is this going to, these guys, sheesh. And they're all like, Elijah says, sit down. Hey, God, why don't you show them who's God? Baal or Yahweh? Fire comes down from heaven. Wow. You don't have to yell when your God's real. I mean, I yell because I get all excited about the fact that my God's real. But I don't have to yell to prove that my God's real.
1: 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And now, let's get back to today's message. 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
0: In Psalm 61, I love this psalm. I think you do too. Psalm 61:1 says, hear my cry, O God. Attend to my prayer. From the end of the earth, I will cry to you. When my heart is what? Overwhelmed. Lead me to the rock that is higher than I. For you have been a shelter for me, a strong tower. Think of that lighthouse we saw a moment ago. From the enemy. I will abide in your tabernacle forever. I will trust in the shelter of your wings. And that word overwhelmed in Hebrew is to be shrouded or ensconced. It means to be wrapped up in what? In fear, in despair. When my heart's overwhelmed, what do? You cry out to God. Sometimes there's no other place to go in all the world, and yet it's the best place to go, and that is to cry out to him. It's funny how people think, you know, people who have a relationship with the Lord says, well, let's pray. Let's just pray. People who are religious and don't have a relationship with God, when they hear that you're praying, they say, oh, is it that bad? Oh my goodness, it must be horrible. They've called a prayer meeting at their house. Oh my goodness. Isn't that funny? It's so bad they're praying. It's best to pray before you get overwhelmed. But if you're overwhelmed tonight, pray. Call out to him. See, Jack, I don't even know what to say. Cry. I'm wondering maybe if not some of my most effective prayers and yours perhaps have been when we cannot even form words. And you just cry and your lip just babbles. And you grieve and you groan and you just, with inarticulate utterances, oh God, in your grief, you're crying. And the Lord says, I know. I hear that. I got you. I understand. Even when you, in that moment of grief or went over that moment of pain, you just, oh, God hears that. He interprets that. Isn't that bizarre that he would interpret that? He knows the grief of your soul. To be overwhelmed is to be brought to the place that's translated also of being completely emptied out. Emptiness, having nothing left. When we pray, have we prayed this prayer? Lord, empty me out. Pour me out and fill me up with you. Christian, we're asking the Lord, bring me to that point where there's nothing of me left. John the Baptist prayed that prayer. He said, I must decrease that he might increase. That's what the Christian wants to do. That's what we want to see happen. In a totally different event, yet it's on the water. It's in Mark chapter 4. It's a pretty cool event. You know it. Jesus was in the boat with them in that particular storm. And this one is, it's amazing to me that he didn't get up and just scold them. But in Mark 4:36, it says, now when it happened that he left the multitude, they took him along in the boat. Look, they took him along like you have a raft. We're going, let's get in the boat, but this time we're taking Jesus. It's like they're carrying him, like they got, let's tie Jesus around our neck so we don't sink. They took him with them along in the boat as he was, and one, listen to this, and another boat, little boat were also with him. I would not have wanted to have been in the other little boats. I want to be in Jesus's boat. And a great windstorm arose and the waves beat into the boat so that it was already filling. But he was in the stern asleep on a pillow. And they awoke him and said to him, teacher, do you not care that we are perishing? Then he arose and rebuked the wind. By the way, the word in Greek is he rebuked it like he would rebuke a demon. He said to it in Greek, be muzzled. Pretty bizarre, huh? And said to the sea, peace, be still. And the wind ceased and there was a great calm. And Jesus said to them, why are you so fearful? How is it that you have no faith? He was in the boat. And their word to him was, don't you care if we perish? I know none of us would have ever accused God to his face of not caring about our storm. But they did. Don't you care, God? And Jesus' word is peace to that storm. And he says, why are you so afraid? Listen, when we are fearful, when we are filled with phobia, we are not believing in him and we're not trusting him. And you say, Jack, don't say that. Now you're scaring me and I got bigger phobias. No, listen, I want you to realize that your phobias are like a house of cards. Listen, understand the nature of God. God the Son is in the boat. He's sleeping. He's 100% human being, 100% God. But in what's called the kenosis, he poured out or set aside his divine attributes. He could have picked them up at any moment. That's the power. That's the word meekness. Jesus could at any moment called up, back up, or changed the scene like this. But he didn't. Kenosis. He's in the boat sleeping. He didn't say, Father, just have me go to sleep, or I'm you guys sail the boat. I'm gonna go to sleep. I'm God, I'm not gonna wake up because I know we're gonna get to the other side. No, this was Jesus the human sleeping, knowing that the end of his life had not yet come because his Father had a plan. He was not going to drown in the ocean. He was going to die on the cross. You say, well, he knew that. I don't know that. This you know, that the day that you die is the day God has appointed. If you're asleep or not, if you're in a boat or not, if you sit in your house with your curtains drawn afraid, you're just being robbed by the devil and fear. And though you may be going to heaven, you are sterile. And you don't need to have that. You're filled with despair. It doesn't need to happen. Secondly, mark this, despair opens us up to his ways. Only those who are sinking in their storms can feel his mighty hand. This is a strange paradox in the Christian's life. When we cry out to God, listen, it's a strange thing. Peter says, Lord, save me. By the way, that's a great lesson. Is that a powerful prayer? Is it articulate? Is it effective? Did God answer it? So make your prayer short. Anybody who prays long in public does not pray long in private. That's a fact. Some people come to prayer meetings and I tell you what, I interrupt them. I shut them down. If you're in a public prayer meeting and some guy's praying for 10 minutes, you know what he's doing? He's making up for lost time. It means he doesn't pray at home. Lord, save me. The Bible says when you come and speak to the Lord, let your words be few. Huh? Peter, Lord, save me. Jesus said, okay. Maybe God doesn't answer our prayers sometimes because we're still talking about it. The Lord's going, okay, uh-huh. Get to the point. You know? Despair opens us up to his ways.
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3: I love the book of the month. Pastor Jack, it's Why Doesn't God Answer My Prayers, written by your friend,
0: yes,
3: Erwin Lutzer. It's a great book, isn't it?
0: It is a great book, and just the title alone is going to make it a bestseller,
3: because
0: Who cannot relate to this?
3: Right.
0: Powerful.
3: for someone who's been, you know, praying for a long time and hasn't really seen, you know, an answer that they want, for that matter, how does this book encourage them to keep going?
0: You know, Davey, first of all, just because we pray doesn't mean it's a prayer that should be answered.
3: Yeah.
0: We don't always know how we ought to pray.
3: Right.
0: Scripture makes that very clear. We do know that Jesus said in John 15, verse 7, that if we pray the scriptures, really, if his word abides in us, we can ask God. So just because we pray doesn't mean we're asking the right thing. And Dr. Lutzer will point this out in the book. What we want to do is, when we pray, is to have our will come under the authority of God's will. That's what prayer does.
3: Yeah.
0: Prayer is not a Christmas list. It is the transformation of our will come in alignment with God's will. And this is a great book for people to get that answered. Why isn't the prayer, I've been praying to win the lotto for 30 years, in the lottery, I have not won it yet. Why isn't God answering my prayer? Well, because God loves you, my friend. That's why.
3: That's right.
0: He's not answering your prayer.
3: So if somebody's faith has taken a hit because they, you know, feel like God hasn't answered them, how could this book help rebuild their trust in God?
0: Yeah, it's going to point them to the scriptures. That's where they need to realize, wait a minute, I've been blaming God for not performing for me. Wait, he loves me. Father knows best. In fact, over time, we can all agree, and friend, listen up if that's your question, over time, we often realize, I'm so glad God did not answer my prayer request. I was off on that. And so getting back into the Word of God, and this book will help you do that, will cause you to trust God again. Because listen, God's trustworthy, period. It's our emotions that got us sideways in this area, not his theology. He's true.
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2: Isn't it wonderful that God got hold of your life and changed you? It's wonderful. It really is. You know, and so this question is answered through Christ. God gave his son. And it sounds so simple, but it requires you saying, God, none of me and all of you, forgive me of my sins. I am a sinner. And in 1 John 1:8, it says, if we say we have no sin, we deceive ourselves. The truth's not in us. But if we confess our sin, he is faithful and just to forgive us our sin and to cleanse us from all unrighteousness.

0: welcome to Assure Foundation, the teaching ministry from Calvary Chapel of the Chino Valley. We're in the book of Job, and Job's friend is continuing to accuse Job of sinning, and he asks Job a crucial question. How can a man be right before God? Now, that's a question that every person on earth needs to answer to, and thankfully, the Lord has given us the answer. Jesus came to rid us of our sin, and because of his sacrifice, we can stand in the presence of a holy God. Let's join Pastor David Rosales now in Job chapter 25, verse 1, with Bildad responding to Job.
1: So what we have is a response. We have Bildad, the Shuhite. And so he says in verse 1 of chapter 25, he answers and says, "Dominion and fear belong to him. He makes peace in his high places. Is there any number to his armies? Upon whom does his light not rise? How then can man be righteous before God? How can he be pure who is born of a woman? If even the moon does not shine and the stars are not pure in his sight, how much less man who is a maggot? And the son of man, who is a worm." That's nice. What is he saying? I mean, this is just a few verses, six verses, and he sums it up. I mean, it's just a very quick thing. We can look at this rather briefly, really. Because what he gives is a short response. When he says in verse 2, "Dominion and fear belong to him, he makes peace in his high places." When he's beginning to speak, he's simply saying, God is the absolute king over the entire universe, Job. He's terrible in might. And because God is terrible in might, all men should seek peace with him. Jesus made it clear. He said, don't fear the one who can kill the body.

0: and after that has no more power. If you're going to fear, fear the one who can kill and then throw you into hell. If you're going to fear, fear him. And so what Bildad is saying here is that God is excellent in majesty. He is powerful. He's terrible in his power. And because God is terrible in his power, everyone should seek peace with him. Why? Because it is a fearful thing to fall into the hands of a living God. We learned that in the book of Hebrews. So he says, men should seek him and make peace with him while they can. In verse 2, dominion and fear belong to him. He makes peace in his high places. When he says he makes peace in his high places in verse 2, among the angels, it is he who maintains peace. It is God who establishes harmony. He's the one who makes peace possible because he's the one who puts down all opposition. Is there any number, verse 3, is there any number to his armies? Upon whom does his light not shine? Can you count the amount of military that he can muster? His angelic hosts are without number. There's so many, you can't even count them. And his son shines over the entire earth. And so, verse 4, how then can a man be righteous before God? How can he be pure who is born of a woman? How can man who is born with a sin nature claim to be pure? How can a man who finds it easy to lie, to steal, and to oppress, how can that man actually claim to be pure when he should know within himself that he's not? What we have a tendency of doing is we collect friends that we look at as being a little worse than us to make us feel better about ourselves. I always had at least one friend who was worse than me, so I could say within myself, well, at least I'm not that bad. And people do that. So how can a man be righteous? That's the question. I mean, if there was a question that we ought to meditate on, it would be that. How does a man become righteous before God? How can a man who is sinful from his mother's womb, how can a man, a human being, how can a person who receives a sin nature from Adam's fallen nature, we are made after man's image, we have a fallen nature, how can we be made righteous? How can we become pure? And that was the big question then. And it's still a question, by the way, today that people want to know, how can I, who am not good, how can I become good? Have you ever? I'm sure you must have. I did. What led to me getting saved was when I finally realized that I was impure. I remember I was driving home, and I was an alcoholic at an early age. I was driving home from partying, and I was driving my dad's car. My dad had a Volkswagen that he actually had bought for my sister Madeline, and because my car wasn't operating at that time, he let me drive my sister's car. So I went out and I did what I usually did, and I become very drunk and all of that. And I was driving home, and as I was driving home, I pulled the gear shift out of the transmission. I pulled it out, and it was in my hand, and I was on Pioneer Boulevard because I slammed it, and it just pulled out. Now, what am I going to do? Once you know, I'm in fourth gear. Once you hit, you know, your brakes, I couldn't start out in fourth gear. And by the way, I was so inebriated, I wouldn't have been able to even work it anyway. So I pulled over the side of the road. I still remember where this was. It was on Pioneer Boulevard in Norwalk, coming towards the intersection of Imperial Highway and Pioneer. I lived right there in that area. Some of you know where that is. And so I pulled over to the side of the road, and I'm thinking, what am I going to do when this car is, there was a, now again, this was probably 1969. It was a Bonneville. Pontiac Bonneville was a big car. It's like as big as a Cadillac. It pulled over behind me. And I'm in a Volkswagen. And these four guys who were loaded on Reds climbed out. And one of them came up to me and said, you need some help? And I said, yeah. I said, I can't get the car moving. He says, okay. So he gets up behind me and starts pushing me. And I'm going 30, 40, 50 miles an hour. And now I'm coming to an intersection. And as I come to the intersection, he stops and slingshots me into the intersection. I was on my, put my feet on the brakes. I was trying to stop, and I couldn't stop it because He was messed up himself. Then he says, oh, red light. He stops, shot me through the intersection. I ended up swinging across. I took a right, and I hit the light post in the center of an island. I smashed into it and then just wobbled off to the side of the road. I still remember that. When a sheriff, because the sheriff station was just down the road, a Norwalk sheriff pulls up behind me, and he walks up to me, and I'm just sitting in the car, and he says, if you climb out of this car, I'm going to arrest you. Stay in the car. So I was just sitting there. And as I was sitting there, some girlfriends of mine, some friends I knew, had pulled up behind, and one of them, her name was Pam. Pam says, hey, David, what's going on? What are you doing? I climbed out of the car. When I climbed out of the car, the cops said, I warned you. You cuffed me, put me in the back of the car. They towed away my dad's car. They put me in jail. And I slept at the Norwalk substation. In the middle of the night, they brought in some other guys, and it was the guys who had pushed me in. They had gotten arrested. They had gotten arrested. In the morning, we all went to LA County, and I called a friend of mine's dad. His name was Ed. And I said, Ed, bail me out. I'll pay you back, but don't tell my dad. So Ed goes, we'll get you out. So I'm waiting, and here comes my dad. Ed ratted me out. And so here comes my dad. My dad didn't smoke, but my dad had one cigarette after another, just smoking one after another. I don't know where I went wrong. And I looked at my dad, and I'll never forget saying to him this. I said, Dad, I'm sick. That was the first time I ever admitted, even out loud, Dad, I'm sick. There's something wrong with me. I was 19 years old. I was 19 years old. How can a man be righteous before God? How can he be pure who is born of woman? I understand that question. How can I be made well? How can I, who is born with a sin nature, how can I be helped? What can be done to change a man like me? Have you ever been there? You must have been. That's how you got saved, probably. When you finally looked in the mirror and didn't like what you were looking at. When you finally realized there's something wrong with you. When you finally said, there is something wrong. How can I be pure, God? And that's what set me on a journey. That's what set me on the journey. It wasn't much time after that, that again, I was an alcoholic, and my dad sent me to a psychiatrist. I was 20 years old. Now I remember, I was 20. My dad sent me to a psychiatrist, tried to get me well. And I would just sit there and just talk to this guy, and I didn't care. I didn't care if he listened. I didn't think he'd understand anyway. I remember that. And then one night, some friends of mine came over, and once again, we had a half gallon of wine. I dropped some reds, downers, secondol. Lily F40s, for those who know what those are. I dropped a lot of them, and I almost died. I was laying in the back of my car, and I was realizing that I was going to die. And I thought, oh, my God, my mom's going to find her son dead in this car. God help me. And that's the first time I remember praying. I hadn't prayed in so long. I said, God help me. Don't let me die. And I woke up the next morning, and I found this empty wine bottle, and I threw it into the field, and I just kept on moving in the wrong direction. And that's when my friend Bill started asking me to go to church, and that's when my friend Bill started saying, David, there's something wrong with you, man. You need God. And that's how I got saved, because I finally got to the point where I needed an answer to this question in verse 4. How then can a man be righteous before God? How can he be pure who is born of woman? In verse 6, how much less man who is a maggot, a son of man who is a worm? How can you be made right with God? And that's when I discovered what makes you right with God. Giving up. Saying, God, be merciful to me. I'm a sinner. I am. I'm a maggot. I'm a worm. I need your help. You see, the Bible makes it clear, all have sinned and fall short of the glory of God. And from the greatest to the least, all are going to die. and all will stand before God. All suffer during this day, and all deal with moral corruption. In Ecclesiastes 7:20, it reads, "There's not a just man upon earth that does good and sins not." In the New Testament, in the book of Galatians, chapter 3, verse 22, the scripture has concluded, "All under sin, that the promise by faith of Jesus Christ might be given to those who believe." And so you hear that gospel, and it sounds so easy. It sounds so simple. It's so simple, you think, no, it's got to be harder than that. But it's not. It was that point where you finally say, within yourself, you finally say, God, I need help. I don't know what to do. I don't know what to do. I'm hurting every person that loves me. I'm hurting my mom. I've hurt my dad. I've hurt my sisters. I've hurt everybody. I've hurt the girls that I date. I take advantage of my friends. Lord, I'm just somebody that is a maggot. I am nothing, God.
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0: I am nothing, God. And that's what happens. There's nothing wrong with admitting what you are, because then God can make you something new. You know, if any man be in Christ, he's a new creation. Old things are passed away. Behold, all things are become new. And that word behold, it's like, get a hold of this. Look at this. Listen to this. Listen up. Behold, everything becomes new. Isn't it wonderful that God got hold of your life and changed you? It's wonderful. It really is. You know, and so this question is answered through Christ. God gave his son. And it sounds so simple, but it requires you saying, God, none of me and all of you, forgive me of my sins. I am a sinner. In 1 John 1:8, it says, if we say we have no sin, we deceive ourselves. The truth's not in us. But if we confess our sin, he is faithful and just to forgive us our sin and to cleanse us from all unrighteousness. And in one moment, in one second, you can pass from darkness into light. You can pass from death into life. In one second, in one moment, you can say, God, be merciful to me, a sinner. And God is merciful. And God makes you new. And I've had people coming in this church, more than one, who've come up to me or have written or have said of me, I don't trust that guy, because I knew him in high school. He's just a con. What he is he's conning all of these people there. That happened on an Easter Sunday where somebody came, they had invited him to come to church, and there I was, and they said, I know that guy. I knew him from high school. I had a guy in this church who was here for a full year. He was sitting right, I could point out where he was sitting. I didn't recognize him at the time, for a year. And then finally his wife wrote and said, did you go to Sierra High School? And I looked at her last name, and I said, I know your husband, because he and I used to get in trouble together. And he had been sitting here for a year, and he finally told his wife, I only know one David Rosales, and that can't be him, because we had gotten in trouble so much. That's how God can change you, right? That's how God can transform you. It's not just because I'm old. It's because I've been changed by the Spirit of God. And that's what he does. He transforms your life. He's a forgiving God, and that's the whole point. God does forgive. The things he's saying here are really questions. He's making a statement, but it's really questions. How can a man be righteous before God? How can he be pure who is born of woman if even the moon doesn't shine, the stars are not pure in his sight? How much less man who's a maggot, the son of man who's a worm? How can a man be made right before God? The New Testament provides that answer through faith in Christ, who transforms, who forgives, who makes you brand new. God does that. John, right here, I'll point him out for just a moment. John, I knew John when he was 6 years old, 7 years old. I've known him a long time. And John, I didn't even know was coming to this church and where he was going. He was going to the lion tamers because he was messed up. You still are my brother. He was messed up. He was messed up. He was messed up with the drugs and all of that garbage that. And you know what God did? God transformed this man so much, he's now on staff with us, serving Jesus Christ, teaching the Word of God, because that's what God does in the life of people. That's what he does. That's what he does. God is in the business of forgiveness. And no, I cannot be right in my own strength. No, I am what you say I am. I'm a maggot. I'm a worm. Okay, I get it. I am. But you're not. And you are in the business of taking what is off-scouring and fashioning it into something glorious. You do that. My Uncle Louis married my Aunt Tilly. He was from Georgia. And one day he said to me, David, you're the apple of my eye. And I was like 8 years old. I know what that is. I got mad at him. And my dad said, what's wrong with you? I said, why does he call me an apple? You know, I was really mad at him. My dad said, that's just a way of saying he loves you. I said, oh, he said, your Uncle Louis loves you, David. I said, really? Really? Okay. Well, I had been asking for a particular bicycle, a Schwinn bicycle, and I had actually cut things out of the Sears catalog and the whole nine yards. I'd put in my dad's lunch and I would whistle by him, I sure would like a Schwinn bike. And I was hinting constantly to my father I wanted a bicycle. And so Christmas came along, and my dad said, we've got something outside. We've been waiting for Louis to come, Uncle Louis and Tilly to come. And it's out in the patio, and I still remember thinking, I got my bike. Well, see, my Uncle Louis was one of those fellas that would go to the trash and would dig out the trash, and he would take it to his little shop that he had at home, because he'd been disabled in an accident when he was working, and he had to receive various benefits, and they barely made it. And he had been an alcoholic for a long time. He's trying to get his life straight and all of that. And but what he would do is he'd take his little pickup truck and he would drive down in front of houses. And this was back in the 50s. And that just wasn't heard of at that time. And he would dig through the trash and he'd find something that he could fix. And he would fix it up and he would take it and he'd try and sell it so he could make a few dollars to take care of his family. And my uncle had gone into the trash at somebody's house and had found a bicycle. And what he had done is he had painted it by hand, red and white. And it was so rusty that you could see the rust that he didn't even sand it down. And it was a mess. And so I remember walking out and I remember looking at that bike and I thought, this is not a Schwinn. And I was really mad. And I said, it's a piece of junk. And I ran into my room and my dad came in and my Uncle Louis was so hurt and injured by what I said. And my dad told me, he said, you know that man, he worked for you. He loves you, David. And he gave you the best that he can give you. And you go out there and you tell him, thank you. I'll never forget that lesson. And I went out and I did thank my uncle, but it wasn't sincere until later on. I was riding that bike and some kids began to make fun of me for having a messed up bike. And kids were like that, as we know. And I remember yelling at them, this is a bike given to me by my uncle who loves me. And I've never forgotten that. But the Lord years later said, you know what? You were in the trash. And Jesus came by in his little pickup like your Uncle Louis did. And he pulled you out of the trash. And he took you. And he fixed you. And your Uncle Louis treated that bike, that piece of junk bike, and put love into it and gave it to you. And Jesus took you out of the trash. And he's going to use you as a gift to other people. And I've never forgotten that. And where you come from, I don't know where you come from. I don't know what you've gone through. But always know this. Jesus Christ pulled you out of the trash. Jesus put you on your feet. He cleaned you up. And no, you're not filled with rust and all the stuff that I had on my bike. No, he made you brand new. You're better than you because you are a new creation in Christ Jesus. That's what you are. And God loves you and God has transformed you and God isn't giving up on you and God is with you. Never forget that. That's the God that we serve, a God who loves us. And it's working with us. And Father, we thank you for the work that your Holy Spirit has done in us. We thank you, Lord, because in fact, we are nothing. You are everything. But Lord, you took upon yourself human flesh. You dwelt amongst us. And you ended up giving up that life for us so that we would have life in you. And so, Lord, we're grateful We thank you for forgiving us our sins as we have asked. Oh, Lord, forgive us our sins. And you said, yes, I do. And you've cleansed us by the blood of Christ. You've made us brand new, better than new. And Lord, we just want to worship and serve you all the days of our life and one day see you face to face. But until that moment, Lord, I pray that we would never forget what you have done for us. For Lord, you are in the business of making all things new. And I pray that you're doing that work right now in every heart that's open to you. We receive from you and we bless you, Lord, and we thank you and praise you. And Jesus, please keep moving in us in your name. Amen.
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1: 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That's next on According to the Scriptures.
2: I also think it's good to be reminded that in this call of God for us to love one another as Christians, it is the call of a father to love those who are also his children. That it is a call to love someone who is loved deeply by God. And that realization can go a long way in terms of having a softening effect upon our hearts.

0: Well, open that Bible of yours to 1 John chapter 4 and join us as we get ready for According to the Scriptures with Pastor Damian Kyle. I'm glad to have you with us. If you've been with us in this series, you know there's a reoccurring theme that's going on here in 1 John, and that's the importance of love. First, we're to receive God's love and then show it to others. And in case you haven't noticed, there are opportunities to do that all around us. Maybe it's a kind word spoken via a text message, picking up some groceries for someone, or helping someone stranded on the side of the freeway. Let's see how we can be an instrument of God's love in a world that needs to see it.
1: Man will never know what love is, much less experience it, if he starts with his own love, his own definitions of love, and then imposes them upon God. To understand what genuine love is, we must start with God and then move toward man. And to start with the fact that God's very nature demonstrates and defines it, and then move toward man to then correct our very faulty and ill-advised definitions of love. Now, John also communicates in verse 8 that because God is love, because love is so central to his nature, the Christian who does not love may very well be saved, but they have no deep understanding of the heart of God. To claim to know God, to claim to know him deeply, experientially, to claim to walk closely with God, and to fail to love, John says, that's a false claim. That is a self-deception. It is one thing to possess a mountain of information about God in our minds, to know what a Bible teacher is going to bring out of a passage before the Bible teacher even brings those truths out of a passage. It's one thing to know about God, but John says it's something entirely different to know him relationally and to know him experientially, to have a relationship with him that's a shared experience. And the depth of our spirituality is not determined by how much we know about God or the Bible. As wonderful as those things are, and as important as those things are in the Christian life, but by the depth of our personal relationship with God, a relationship in which his love comes to mark my life. And so verse 8 is intended to wake up the Christian who thinks that they're spiritually mature based upon what they know, but their life continues to be marked by being in a perpetual foul mood or to mistreat and abuse other people. So in verse 7, John informs us that God is the inexhaustible source of this love that we're to have for our fellow Christians. And in verse 8, he informs us that God himself, as revealed in his nature, is the very definition of love, the test to which all other definitions are to be put. He is the very definition of genuine love. And thus, having revealed that God is the source of this love that we're to have for one another, that he is the very definition of genuine love, the love that we're to have for one another. In verses 9 through 11, John then supplies us with the motivation God has supplied to us for loving one another. In verses 9 and 10, John cites the greatest demonstration of love in human history, the greatest demonstration of love that will be ever be expressed in time and in eternity, that God Almighty himself sent his only begotten Son into the world as propitiator in order to provide us with salvation, so that we might live through him And the word propitiation means Jesus became the satisfying payment for the forgiveness of our sins. We owed a debt for our sins. And Jesus' death upon the cross paid that debt that we could never owe and satisfied the penalty that we deserved for our sin. And it is only him and his death upon the cross that allows God to save sinners and remain just in doing so. And he did all of that by Jesus' death upon the cross of Calvary for our sins. And when John describes Jesus here as the only begotten Son, and this is something that we see in his first epistle, we see it repeatedly in his gospel. For God so loved the world, he gave his only begotten Son, John 3:16. This is a phrase that he uses. And when John speaks of Jesus as God's only begotten Son, that is unique, one of a kind, one and only Son, that it was none other than the very Son of God who died on the cross for our sins as a manifestation of God's love for us. When he declares Jesus to be the Son of God, his mind is blown by it. His mind is blown by that kind of love. The very thought of it disorients him. And it did the same thing in the Apostle Paul. When the Apostle Paul wrote to the church in Rome, chapter 5, for when we were still sinners without strength, in due time Christ died for the ungodly. For scarcely for a righteous man will one die, yet perhaps for a good man someone would even dare to die. But God demonstrates his love toward us, and that while we were still sinners, Christ died for us. And John writes this here, and he intends the very thought of what it is that he is talking about here, the Son of God dying on the cross for our sins, to blow our minds as well. Think about it. Think about it. We can get this, develop this familiarity, the curse of familiarity, with terms like Savior, with terms like the Son of God, even with the name of Jesus. They just become so many, it just becomes theological language to us. Or if it doesn't become completely theological language to us, it doesn't have the impact upon us any longer that it's intended to. And to stop and think about it, the very Son of God, who we will one day see face to face with our own eyes, died in order for you and me personally to be forgiven of our sins. And it's mind-blowing. What God has done is an expression of his love toward us. And thus we sing. We can't write a verse in the Bible, but we can sing a song somebody else writes. I am forgiven because you were forsaken. I am accepted. You were condemned. I am alive and well. Your spirit is within me because you died and rose again. Amazing love, how can it be that you, my King, would die for me? Amazing love, I know it's true, and it's my joy to honor you. In all I do, I honor you. And all of that occurred between Father and Son, and on behalf of Father and Son, verse 9, in order that we might live through him, that is through Jesus, referring to our spiritual birth, passing from spiritual death into spiritual life, just as Jesus declared, as John recorded in his gospel. John chapter 5, verse 24, Jesus said, verily, verily, I say to you, He who hears my word and believes in him who sent me has everlasting life and shall not come into judgment, but is passed from death into life. In verse 10, John says, "And this is love, not that we loved God, but that he loved us." That is, God did not send Jesus to provide mankind with the offer of salvation in response to our love for him, but solely based upon his love for us. He was not responding to any love we showed to him on our end, because at the exact second that you and I became Christians, at the moment of our salvation, we were sinners, and we were sinners by birth, and we were sinners by nature and choice, and we were living in active rebellion against God and deserving only of his wrath. And Paul never lost sight of it. Ephesians chapter 2, verse 1, and he writes there, "And you, that is God, made alive, who were dead in trespasses and sins, in which you once walked according to the course of this world, according to the prince of the power of the air, the spirit who now works in the sons of disobedience, among whom also we all once conducted ourselves in the lusts of our flesh, fulfilling the desires of the flesh and of the mind, and were by nature children of wrath, just as others." And then in verse 11, John drives home the application of verses 9 and 10. He writes, "Beloved, if," and the idea is since, "beloved, since God so loved us, we also ought to love one another." And so that is, yes, indeed, a verse. This verse teaches that since God loved us, we ought to love one another. But it includes a lot more than that. And what it communicates more than that is revealed in one small word in that sentence, and it's the word "so." And the idea is, the beloved, if God so. And the idea is, so loved us, we also ought to love one another. And here in verse 11, John puts the love of God that God has shown to us up against the love that will be required of us in order to obey his command to love one another. You notice he contrasts, "if God, we also." He's contrasting the two there. Again, if this passage on the subject of love is written by John, inspired by the Holy Spirit, as autobiographical, and I think it is, that John writes about the importance of love in the Christian life from his own experience is something that he had to grow into in his Christian life, and he supplies us with personal insights for how that happened along the way in order that this love that he's describing here, that now marks his life, should have its place in the life of every single Christian. And then somewhere along the line of being changed from a son of thunder into the apostle of love, John ceased looking for something in fallen Christians as a motivation for obeying the command to love them. Looking for some virtue, some loveliness in them, some comeliness, some something to make the spring or the origin or the source or the cause or the foundation of his love for them. He abandoned that. and instead the motivation he turned to in order to successfully obey Jesus' command to love one another as Christians was to set his focus entirely upon the sacrifice that God had been willing to endure in the sacrifice of his only begotten Son in order that John might be saved, and the love of God for him revealed in that sacrifice, a love demonstrated not when John got saved, and not when John then cleaned up his act a little bit, but while he was still every bit a sinner. And somewhere along the line, loving other Christians, not supremely, not something that he saw any longer as being supremely about something between him and them, but supremely about something between him and God. And I don't think anyone will move from being a son of thunder to becoming an apostle of love without doing the same. And you apply it to a marriage, you apply it anywhere you want to in life, apply it to any meaningful relationship, any relationship in your life. This, you know, they this, and they don't this, and they that, and they don't that, and they, and then, and all that. Every one of us can find fault in any person that we choose to love. Any one of us can do that. And relationships aren't always easy. But John is telling us that in reality, my lack of love for them has nothing to do with them chiefly, but that the fault lies entirely in my view of the cross in terms of its application to my own life. And it reflects entirely upon how close I am living my Christian life to that cross and the realities being a part of my daily Christian life. I have yet to be, if I'm in that place, or I have ceased to be, if I have a lack of love in the way that John is instructing away from, it's always an indication that I've yet to be or I've ceased to be humbled by the cross as I should be, or to be undone by it, or to see the part that I played in Calvary. I've stopped seeing all of my sins and all of my failures fully present there, to see my personal sins being borne by Jesus himself there, pierced and mutilated as the very Son of God, and with it then the realization that the demands each of us makes as a Christian upon the love of God, not only at the moment that we were saved, but we continue to do on a daily basis due to our own sins, due to our own uncomeliness that the sins flow out of, that those things far, far exceed any demand any other Christian will ever make upon our lives in loving them. And so it will be every single day of our lives here on earth until we one day enter into heaven. And I don't know what that does for you to know that in this regard, but it does me a great deal of good. And in all of this, I also think it's good to be reminded that in this call of God for us to love one another as Christians, it is the call of a father to love those who are also his children, that it is a call to love someone who is loved deeply by God. And that realization can go a long way in terms of having a softening effect upon our hearts. Sometimes we'll say, or sometimes we'll hear somebody say, well, any friend of yours is a friend of mine. And it's said to communicate our willingness to make a friend of someone who is also the friend of someone we love and have a high regard for, and usually someone that we owe a great debt to for some great goodness that they have done in our lives in the past, a good act that we recognize that we could never repay in the course of our life. We also say, any child of yours is a child of mine, to communicate that we will embrace the child as wholeheartedly as the Father does. And our love for God, our high esteem for Him and His Father's heart, our consciousness of the great debt we owe to Him for our salvation in the past and for all of the blessings since, are intended to play a needed part in our hearts then in loving His children despite all of our spots and all of our wrinkles. And so John begins his tutorial here in verses 7 through 21 on the subject of love by specifically addressing the sin that we're to have toward one another as Christians. Verse 7, that God is the source of this love that we're to have for one another. Verse 8, that God is the very definition of genuine love and the love that we're to have for one another. And then in verses 9 through 11, that God has supplied us with an inexhaustible motivation for loving one another in the example of His Son. And I think that just this portion of John's tutorial is enough to digest in one setting. So we'll look at the rest of it next week.
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1: If I have not charity, if love does not flow from me, I am nothing. And then the prayer that makes up the line, Jesus, reduce me to love. And I wonder, I'm not forcing it, I'm not even advocating it, I just float it out there. I wonder what would happen in any one of our lives in the course of the coming year if we made that a daily prayer to the Lord. Father, Jesus, reduce me to love. And I wonder what kind of a person we would end up being at the end of this next year, if the Lord tarries, as He would answer that prayer, as He has promised to do in each of our lives.
0: We'll continue John's tutorial on love next week here on According to the Scriptures with Damian Kyle. 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

I talk to people today, I'm thinking you probably have talked with many who will, you say, well, you're a Christian. They go, well, I believe in God and I'm just searching. I'm just kind of trying to find some answers. Or they'll say, yeah, I'm sort of a Christian. I don't really know, but maybe, yeah. And some people say, well, that's cool. They're searching. But they were searching for Jesus. Were they wanting him to forgive their sins? No, that is not even crossing their minds.

0: Welcome to Apply Within, a verse-by-verse study of the Word of God with Pastor Bob Davis of North Country Chapel. We invite you to join with us as we, by the power of God's Holy Spirit, apply His Word within our own hearts as we study line upon line, precept upon precept, verse-by-verse through the Bible. A multitude of people seek Jesus as our study of John continues in chapter 6, verse 22. Here's Pastor Bob.
1: Jesus walked on water because the disciples were in trouble, in desperate trouble. Now, he could have done miraculously anything he wanted to do, stop the winds from, he was up in the mountain praying. He was watching them struggle, watching them, and they believed they were dying. Just like some of you believe it right now, that he's forgotten you, that something's terribly off, and you think, oh no, but he's got his eyes on you. And he will do what he has planned to do. He will do it. And he could have done it from the mountaintop, but look at Jesus. He walks out to them on the water. And they're afraid. They think they're going down for sure. They think they're seeing a ghost. So in verse 20 of chapter 6, they were afraid, and he saith unto them, it is I, be not afraid. It's me, guys, look at me, it's me. They're seeing him, but they don't know who or what they're seeing. It's me, look at me, it's I. You don't need to be afraid, ever. Don't be afraid. Yeah, but I'm scared, and this is hard, and it's completely impossible, and we're going to go down. You know what? They willingly, once they realized it was their Lord, they willingly let him get in the boat. If there's anybody you want in your boat, it's Jesus. Because your boat cannot go down. The elements that you're afraid of, the winds and the waves that you're afraid of, they're under his feet. Get it? You say, you don't know the trouble I've seen. I know, I'll sing it with you. Nobody know. Of course we don't know the trouble you've seen, but we know the trouble we've seen. And has he ever let us drown yet? Do this. No. Will he? So, well, we got to get out of here sooner or later. Drowning or flying away. Either way, whatever. He's never let you down. He didn't bring you this far to leave us. They were afraid, everybody. They were letting the circumstances control them. Remember? They were under the circumstances. Don't let the circumstances, we learned, control your heart. Let the Lord control yours. Do not let the circumstances. The doctors are going to give you news. That's what doctors do. You have to pay them for it too. And the lawyers are going to give you news, and you always hope it's going to be good. But who really cares? The circumstances are in the hands of my God. And the elements that they're afraid they're going to kill them, the elements that they think are going to drown them, he's walking on them. They're under his feet. Everything is under his control. He gets in the boat, and now they are where they wanted to be. They were instantly where they were headed. Miraculously. So we got to take up from there. Verse 22. The day following, when the people which stood on the other side of the sea saw that there was none other boat there, except the one whereinto his disciples were entered, and that Jesus went not with his disciples to the boat, but that his disciples were gone away by themselves alone. But there came other boats from Tiberias near unto the place where they did eat bread, after that the Lord had given thanks. When the people therefore saw that Jesus was not there, neither his disciples, they also took shipping, and came to Capernaum, seeking for Jesus. If you're a Bible underliner, they are seeking for Jesus. Is that a bad thing? That is a good thing. We should be seeking for Jesus. And when they found him on the other side of that Sea of Galilee, they said to him, Rabbi, teacher, when did you get here? How did you get here? When comest thou thither? In other words, how on earth did you get here from there? What a great question. Of all the things that you could ask Jesus the first time you see him, how'd you get here? The people went out to see Jesus again. He fed them. 5,000 men, not including women and children, with those 5 loaves and 2 little fishes, right? He fed the thousands upon thousands of people, and that was a miracle, and they were wowed. And that's where they last saw him. They saw the disciples get into the boat and go off. Jesus didn't. He sent the people off. Then he went on up. They saw him head on, go up further up the hill to the mountain to pray. So they're baffled, puzzled. They're confused. There have been no other boats. You didn't go with the disciples. You weren't there where we left you. How did you get over here? Notice he never answers the question. But anyway, they couldn't figure it out. Where could he be? He's not here where we left him yesterday. We saw him go up the mountain. He's not here. Where could he be? They headed toward Capernaum. They took to ship and they head toward Capernaum, which is where Jesus, remember, he had sort of a headquarters, a place where he would work out from, right? Capernaum there. So they thought, well, that's kind of where he's sort of based out of. Let's go look over there, see if he might be there. They went seeking for Jesus. If you want, here, the word you and I could use today is they went searching for Jesus. How many times have you heard people say, I'm searching for Jesus. I'm searching for God. You've heard that? People use that term. I'm just searching, trying to find God. He's not lost, everybody. I don't know how you can't find him. He's right where he always was. But listen, searching for Jesus. They wanted to find him. And as soon as they did, because they knew, well, he's sort of in that area generally, regularly, so let's check, and they did. They asked him this, once they found him right away, how did you get here from way over there with no boat? Now, we all know how. How did he get there? He walked, didn't he? Jesus answered them and said, truly, truly, verily, verily, I say unto you, you seek me not because you saw the miracles, but because you did eat of the loaves and were filled. Labor not for the food which perishes, labor for that food which endures unto everlasting life, which the Son of Man shall give to you, for him hath the Father sealed. In other words, you know that I belong to the Father and that I've come from the Father. He's been telling him. We read that they were searching for Jesus. I talk to people today. I'm thinking you probably have talked with many who will, you say, well, you're a Christian. They go, well, I believe in God and I'm just searching. I'm just kind of trying to find some answers. Or they'll say, yeah, I'm sort of a Christian. I don't really know, but maybe, yeah. And you think, and some people say, well, that's cool. They're searching, but they were searching for Jesus. Were they wanting him to forgive their sins? No, that is not even crossing their minds. Were they wanting him because they just loved him and knew he was directly from the Father? No, he says so. No. Were they wanting to find Jesus just to surrender their hearts and lives to him and say, listen, we're yours. I know you got some disciples there. I want to be one too. I'm going to go with you wherever you go from this moment on. I'm just going to follow you. Did they say that? No, that's not what they were after. And guess who knew it? Jesus knows it. Jesus knows it and says it out loud. Sometimes you think that's rude, but it's probably the best thing that we could hear. Jesus knows their hearts, and everybody, Jesus knows mine, and he knows yours, and he knows everybody's out there. We'll fool each other, but we cannot fool him. He knows why you're here. He knows why I'm here. He knows why they're there. They're not going to put on this beautiful face and wear the right clothes and just show up and everything is cool. He knows everybody. He knew they wanted to see the miracles. That's why they came out the first time way out there. He knows they just wanted to, they saw him do some miracles in Jerusalem. Now a big crowd gathers up there over the Sea of Galilee, remember, on the west over there. And he went up on the hills and he taught them and then he fed them. He knows why they're there. They're there to see miracles because that's what they saw down south. He knew what they wanted. Now they're there right here on this side because they went, because they got fed yesterday, and that was a miracle, and that was cool to watch. Now they had come, they got dinner, they wanted breakfast, and they were shocked and stunned that he wasn't there. So they got to find him. And they think, well, you know, I don't know, it's impossible, there wasn't a boat, so I don't know what he did, but headquarters are over there, let's just kind of check it out. And then they go. They want more food. They had dinner and now they're looking for breakfast. And Jesus now basically explains to them why he's here. Again, why is he here? Why he is with them right there, right now, near Capernaum. You're here because you ate dinner and you want breakfast. You don't care about me. You want something from me. He lovingly rebukes them and says this, you're only concerned about the physical, the here and the now. Everybody, we call that in the trade playing a game. You got to play the church game. You go to this church, you go to that church, you go to whatever church, you're playing the game, looking for fellowship, looking for something instead of Jesus. That's what these people are doing. You're only concerned about the physical, the here and the now. It's a game. They pretend to be really interested in Jesus, but he knows they're only thinking of breakfast. They got a free dinner. They want a free breakfast. You know, people come to this church quite often. Not this, only this church. They tell us. They hit every church they can, little or big. They don't care.

well, you're Christians, you're a church, you have to help us. Are you a Christian? No, and I don't pretend to be. Well, God bless you. Should we help people with food? Of course we should. Should we help them if they need some clothes, if it's freezing outside and they don't have shoes? Should we help them get some socks? Of course we should. That's not the point. You're missing the point. You're only here for the physical. You're only here to get your needs met. You don't care about the Lord. You don't care about Jesus Christ. You don't care about anything except for what you would like. They don't care about Jesus. They want food. And the people that come here, they want food, they want clothing, they want shelter, they want something. But they won't be honest enough to say this. I like it every once in a while. You'll get someone that'll say it. It's rare to get the honesty out of them. I love it when someone says, it is not my soul that I care about. It's my empty stomach. We're just hungry. We need food. I like a guy or a girl like that. I go, okay, at least we know what we're working with here. Garden variety pervert. I like that. Not gonna lie to you. But weasels lie. Well, this and that. We love you guys, but, and you know, don't weasel. You can't get weasel points in heaven. And a lot of Christians try to do these weasel points. Once their needs are met, you're never going to see them again. You know that, don't you? You know that. They don't care about Jesus. They don't care about his sacrifice on the cross, his shed blood. They just don't care. They only care about their physical needs. Once that need is taken care of, at least for the moment, they don't give a thought about Jesus Christ, but they will come back when they're out of food. So Jesus encourages them. He rebukes them lovingly, but listen to what he tells them. He loves these people. He's not kicking them out and saying, you bother me, go away. He's saying this, don't labor for the food which perishes. Is he saying they shouldn't worry about working for the food that they get? No, that's not what he just said. When he says don't labor for the food that's temporary, he's not saying don't work for a living. And a lot of people in our day don't work for a living, just go from place to place. Salvation Army, any place they find that'll give them something free, they go and they don't have to work. Now, are you going to let them starve to death? Yeah. No. Are you going to let them starve to death? No. Don't labor for the food that perishes. But yes, of course, work, earn a living. Yes, do that. Don't labor for the food that perishes. Labor for the food which endures to eternal, to everlasting life, which Jesus Christ says, I'll give you. Jesus Christ himself will give you. Mr. McDonald, Pastor McDonald writes this, man should not live as if his body were all there is. He should not devote all his strength and talents to the feeding of his body, which is in a few short years will be eaten by worms. Rather, he should make sure that his soul is fed day by day with the word of God. Of course you're going to work. Be honest, work, do what you can do, the best that you can do to provide. And if you have a family, to provide for your family. You know God's providing it, but you work, right? But I love what he says. You don't live as if the body, as if this right now is all there is. And that's the way the world lives right now. This right now is all there is. You know, and that's what they're working for. But he says, should not devote all your strength and talents to feeding his body, which in a few short years will be eaten by worms. Rather, he or she should make sure that his soul is fed day by day with the word of God. When Jesus was hungry, after 40 days of not eating, the devil tempted him. Remember that? The devil tempted him. You'll find it in Matthew 4, a couple of places, but Matthew 4. When the devil says, if you are the Son of God, turn these stones to bread. And Jesus quotes from Deuteronomy chapter 8, verse 3. He doesn't quote the whole verse, but let me read the whole verse to you. I think it helps to understand what Jesus is saying here in John chapter 6. Deuteronomy 8, 3. And he humbled thee, the Lord humbled thee, and allowed thee to hunger, and fed thee with manna, which thou knowest not, or knewest not. Neither did thy fathers know, that he might make

0: you know that man doth not live by bread alone, but by every word that proceedeth out of the mouth of the Lord doth man live. Jesus said to the devil, man does not live by bread alone, but by every word that proceeds out of the mouth of God. That's what Jesus is saying here, basically, in chapter 6. You seek me not because you saw the miracles, but because you did eat of the loaves and were filled. Labor not for the food which perishes, but for that food which endures unto everlasting life, which the Son of Man shall give to you, for him hath the Father sealed. The Word of God. He was teaching them on that mountain, and then he fed them. He's teaching us through his Word, the power of his Holy Spirit. Are you reading your Bibles? I know you're eating, but are you reading your Bible? We need to read our Bibles and then like hear what they say. If a man is an able-bodied individual or woman and they refuse to work, we shouldn't eat. And Jesus then quotes to the devil the Word of God. That's how he defeats the devil each time. But he's making a point that he's making here. This life is important, yes, but this life is not all there is. Are you, be healthy, be strong, eat right, eat everything perfect, but are you ready for what's coming next? Because it doesn't just end when it ends. Are you ready? Jesus is saying that. Labor not for the food which perishes, but for that meat, that food, which endureth unto everlasting life, which the Son of Man shall give to you. For him hath God the Father sealed. Needs to make sure we understand what really matters. I remember Jesus telling us right there, Matthew chapters 5, 6, and 7, the Sermon on the Mount. I remember him specifically saying to you and to me, all that want to live kingdom living, don't worry about what you're going to eat. Remember when he said that? And don't worry about what you're going to wear. Don't worry. Why? Your Father in heaven knows you need all these things. But seek ye first the kingdom of God and his righteousness, and all these things will be added to you. You don't have to worry or fret about these things. But they become so important to the world. So verse 28. Then they said to him, what shall we do that we might work the works of God? He's just told them, you're here for the food and you're working too hard for the wrong thing. You want to labor for the food which endures unto everlasting life. So they say, well, they said to him, what shall we do? What do we do that we might work the works of God? Now, they've asked him a great theological question. And everybody's got their own answers, but I like Jesus' answer. He answered and said, this is the work of God, that you believe on him whom he has sent. Everybody, we have a fallen nature, just like they did right here in John chapter 6. All human beings, because of our parents in the Garden of Eden, Adam and Eve, they sinned and they instantly were separated from God for all eternity. They sinned. Sin came into the world. Before that, there was no death. Now sin is in and death happened. What do you got to do? We have a fallen nature. Deep in our souls, we know it. So fallen man is looking for a way to get back to God, and we're going to do it ourselves. The term, like I said, is called religion. We try to find a way to do something that will make God happy. Just something we try to do that would get God's attention or to make God happier with us. Jesus said then, verse 29, this is the work of God, that you believe on him whom he has sent. Take God at his word. Faith. True? Take God at his word. Do you read your Bible now and take him at his word? Are you reading it because that's what you do every day? So what do we do? take God at his word. How about that? That you put your trust in him, in the one he has sent. Tell me who got sent by God to this earth. Jesus Christ. Put your trust in the Lord Jesus Christ. All your faith, all your dreams, all your hope in the one that God has sent. How easy is that? It's harder than you think. Because to put your faith in him, you have to believe that you're in trouble. You have to believe you really have issues that nothing else can fix. And a lot of people won't admit that. It's me that needs Jesus. It's me who is the sinner.
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1: Welcome to World News Briefing. I'm Tom Hughes. I'm with my co-host, Todd Hampson. Todd, thank you so much for joining us again.
2: Absolutely. Been looking forward to it, man. It's going to be a great show today.
1: Oh, it is. And we have a lot to talk about. There's definitely a convergence of things that are taking place. So if you are ready to roll, I am just going to start. Because what we are seeing... What we are seeing right now is reporting coming from multiple directions all at once: military activity, diplomatic movement, economic reaction, accelerating technology systems, reports of UFOs and aliens. You look at it, you go, you can't make this stuff up. But everything is happening for a reason. And as you look at it all together, it starts to feel less like separate stories and more like everything is happening all at the same time. So let's start, Todd, with our time today in regions where that pressure is most viable. So with that, as we look at it, conflict continues across multiple regions with sustained pressure that does not appear to reset or pause in any meaningful way, especially, Todd, when we think of the last days when you come to the time of birth pangs. There's an ebb and flow, and we know ultimately that gets fulfilled in the near future during the tribulation period. Mm-hmm. But what's showing us, what we are seeing, is how instability can shift from being an event into something that simply remains in the background over time. So with that, and that setup, Todd, here's the thing. What changes when conflict becomes a long-term condition?
2: Yeah, that's a really interesting question. I mean, I'm thinking just, obviously I have the limited perspective of my own life, but I remember, you know, when I was younger, hearing about and reading about like the Vietnam War and the Korean War and World War II. And I remember when the Gulf War happened, my stepbrother was in the 82nd Airborne and he was over there. So obviously that was the first war in my lifetime. And I remember realizing at that time, like, oh, other generations have dealt with a war in their lifetime. Well, it's almost as if it's never stopped from that point. You know, we had a little pause after the Gulf War and then right into the, you know, 9/11 and the war on terror. And then, honestly, Tom, since, you know, talking globally in Middle East and talking about geopolitical things going on, the Arab Spring, when Obama was president, that seemed to have shifted everything into like the beginning of hyperdrive, to where it kind of set the wheels in motion for Ezekiel 38, for everything that we're seeing right now. But you're right. Right now, we have the Ukraine that's been about, you know, Russia and Ukraine that have been going at it for years now. There doesn't seem to be any end in sight. There's the wars and rumors of war on every front, including the looming, continuing, ongoing war with Iran. I mean, it looks like that's going to be a longer thing than originally planned. So all of these things, as you said, set the mindset for people around the world and even here in America that this is the new normal, that it's not an ebb and flow. It's not a once in a lifetime or twice in a lifetime experience where our country has to go to war somewhere, but it's a perpetual threat, a perpetual thing where we're having to keep a tap on everything, from even what's going on in Russia. Like you said, there's there's a diplomatic arm and then there's the military arm, and both of them are in full steam, full throttle, all, I believe, building that pressure cooker until the moment of the rapture and then everything that's going to take place after that.
1: Well, there's so much to talk about there. As we look at it, I want to get to diplomacy in a couple more minutes, but as we look at it and we think of this, what does Scripture reveal about repeated cycles of conflict? And you know, while driving here to do this world news briefing with you right now, I couldn't help but think this world is being primed for Antichrist. I'm thinking, if I were Satan, what would I want? And I know that my man has to come on the scene. I would want the masses of people to look to my man as if he's the savior. So what would I want to do? I'd want to make sure there's as much conflict, there's as many problems across the world, there's as much lawlessness as there possibly is, so the people would finally get to a point of saying, we want a savior, we want a Messiah. In steps the false Messiah. But it seems to me like this world right now is being absolutely set up for that which is coming. And you mentioned that the rapture also. You know, imagine, we can imagine what happens after the rapture. But as you look at this, do you see anything where Scripture reveals the cycles that will take place and then also the setup that it appears we're witnessing? Yeah.
2: Sure. I mean, even Jesus talked about, you know, the birth pains, which I think in that context, he's talking about the actual tribulation birth pains. But those don't happen in a vacuum, and those don't come on suddenly. There's what our good friend Jeff Kinley calls the Braxton Hicks contractions before that. The baby's going to be born. We're definitely in the at the end of the end time, end of the church age, looking to towards all things that are prophesied for the end times. So we should see the stage being set for that. And as you said, Tom, it's amazing that there's layers to it. You have the literal things that you can see, but then you also have, and we're going to get into some of this today as well, the confusing deception, whether you're talking about nobody really knows what's going on, who's corrupt in the government, who's not. Nobody really knows, you know, what the source is behind these the UFO stuff. You know, is it just future military stuff that's not been released yet and they had to start talking about it, or is it demonic deception? And then, of course, everything you mentioned in terms of Satan trying to add layers and layers of deception and confusion. That's the first thing Jesus said in Matthew 24 is, do not be deceived. So Satan always comes with this deception first. It is a multi-layered psyops operation from a spiritual warfare perspective. Whereas you said, he's getting the world so spun up and so caught in a pressure cooker that the world will be looking for Mr. Fix-It to come fix everything. And we see that as, in particularly, as Israel's history. In the Old Testament, they always looked to Egypt or Assyria to come to their aid. They were never in a position, even when they were militarily strong, to hold their own. They always had to have a partner. They're always looking elsewhere. And more recently, since their founding in 1948, they've always been looking west towards Europe, towards America for their assistance. And that is where the Antichrist is going to come from. He's going to come from Western Europe, you know, from the original Roman Empire revived. So again, you really, when I study the Bible right now, when I study Bible prophecy and eschatology, I'm like, I wish everybody would know these details, because you can't read those and not see the stage being set right before our eyes.
1: Oh, Todd, that was excellent. And you even mentioned how the world's being spun up right now, and I couldn't help but think as soon as you said it, how indeed people, they just seem spun out of control. There's all kinds of anger and anxiety, and the current young generation that is coming up, the ones who will be the next leaders here in the world, the world leaders, just mass confusion has been brought to them. You see the effects of social media and everything else. There's anxiety, suicide rate is higher than any other generation before. But you see adults, you see everything. Your word spun up is the perfect description of where people are. And they're starting to actually spin out of control. Now you mentioned the West also, with Antichrist rising out of the West. So Israel, since 1948, has been looking to the West. Excellent point. And at the same time, we know ultimately it's Israel's going to be completely isolated. And right now, Todd, I look at it, and you can see how Israel is being isolated. But we do know this false Savior is going to come out of the West. So it isn't until after that false Savior comes on the scene, we know at the midpoint of the tribulation period, right? It's at that point when Israel realized they have a huge problem. They are on their own. Of course, there's the Ezekiel 38 war when nobody's going to come to rescue them, but not necessarily, I would say, not necessarily isolated in the way that they will be during the tribulation period. But that is when Israel is turning their hearts towards Jesus as their savior. So the setup is, you know, we can see it if we stay with the Bible. You can tell what's coming. We don't know exactly when. We don't know exactly what the next move is going to be. Todd, I'm curious on this also as we look at Israel, and God is definitely using anti-Semitism to get people to come back home. And he's people, when they're comfortable, they don't really move anywhere, do they? They'll stay if they're comfortable. When you're uncomfortable, but he's using it, and it's as if, and I think you can make a biblical case for this, that God is saying, what are you doing in these foreign lands? You need to get back home, back to your home. And we do know he calls them from the north, the south, the east, and the west, the Jews, to call them back home. But all of this, and yes, Antichrist will rise out of the west, but at the same time, it appears that when we look at diplomacy, for example, the west is putting more and more pressure on Israel to conform to their plans. And as much as Netanyahu's pushing back against that, they're going to, somewhere along the line, Israel is going to just, they're going to submit to it.
2: Yeah. Yeah, it's amazing. I was just this morning for a project I'm working on, was doing some study and looking at some commentaries about kind of hints of the tribulation period. And of course, the focus on Israel found in the first five books of the Bible, the Pentateuch, you know, and Deuteronomy 28 through 32 is kind of the capstone of all of that. It's an amazing passage. And it really is. It's almost surprising when you read it in context, because right after they're given the second giving of the law, preparing Israel to enter the promised land, then Moses launches right into, and literally the word last days is used. The Hebrew word for that is used, I think it's 14 times in the Torah, and it's always pointing to a time in the end times when Israel would be suffering the results of her disobedience to the Lord, but always making it clear that God is not done with Israel. Even in Israel's rebellion and apostasy, they will suffer the consequences of that, but God's purpose is ultimately to have them restored in the last days. So we see this pattern in that chronological order over and over again in the Old Testament, and the basic fundamental foundation for that's found in the Torah itself, the first five books that Moses wrote. So all that to say, we see that has happened in their history, and that's also kind of a typology of the final days, because again, there's several contexts where it specifically says that's what's going to happen fully in the last days. So all of this, the anti-Semitism, the fact that Israel is there in unbelief right now, the fact that they're still, and of course we know, you and I know, there's many Jewish people who have come to the Lord, but by and large, most Jewish people are secular in nature or culturally religious, but they still reject the Messiah. But all of what's happening, God's going to use all of that, including the harshness that he allows to come on Israel, to turn them to the Lord. And so, you know, all eyes on Israel. Really, all of this points back to Israel and the fact that they're a nation again, and that as soon as they became a nation again, all of these things started to kick off, and all these other tributaries of convergence began to slowly come together, to where now what we're talking about today, Tom, is that those small tributaries have become raging rivers, and at some point there's going to be a flash flood where this goes, you know, to flood level, and it's all going to break loose. And we can, the closer we get to that time period, the more excited we should be as believers, because you and I believe that we're raptured before the Antichrist comes on the scene and confirms that covenant. But it's scary, but at the same time, it should be thrilling to know that we are a chosen generation, that God has allowed us to be and entrusted us to be in this last generation. So I think it's a privilege for us to be able to talk about this and hopefully inspire Christians all over the world to get into their word and to study the word so that they have that lens through which to look at what's going on in the world right now. And that should give them hope and confidence and an ability to navigate these torrential waters.
1: Todd, so well said. So thinking of Deuteronomy, I think it's in Deuteronomy chapter 4. You might know exactly where it is. It's Deuteronomy 4 is where God says that it's... referring to the last days at the time of his wrath, mm-hmm. that he will bring his people back to him.
2: Yes.
1: And so, you know, you're looking at the five books of Moses, and people say, well, these things are only in the prophetical books. Well, no, it was actually in the books of the law. You look and you go, it's really amazing to see. Here's something else, that a couple of other things I find fascinating. In Deuteronomy chapter 32, sandwiched between 31 and 33, where God talks about the all of the ordinances of the sky, God says, "I will, if you can change the you know, the sun, the moon, the stars, all mm-hmm. of my creation, then only then will I forsake my servant David, but I will have mercy on them." In sandwiched between them is chapter 32. It's really interesting to me because in Jeremiah 32, where God is prophesying through Jeremiah about bringing Israel back into the land in the last days, he's not talking about coming back after the return of Babylon in that passage, although mm-hmm. Jeremiah is writing about them being taken to Babylon. But Jeremiah's prophecy launches past the Babylonian return to the return of the last days. Very interesting. Twice God says in Jeremiah 32, is there anything too hard for me? And you look, you go, and he's talking about bringing the Jews back into the land. In verse 41, Todd, God says, yes, I will rejoice over them to do them good. After, in the just previous couple of verses, he says, I've done them harm, but I'm going to do them good. Mm-hmm. He says, I'll rejoice over them to do them good. I will surely plant them in this land with all my heart and all my soul. Todd, this is fascinating to me because that is the only place in the Bible where God says, with all my heart and all my soul. Wow. And I think of all the people that kick against God and against, actually push back against Israel, saying God's done with the Jews and all of the anti-Semitism. God says, with all my heart and all my soul, I will do this. That verse alone shows that when you're standing against Israel, and God bringing them back into the land and restoring them and bringing them to the Messiah, you are actually standing, attempting to stand in front of God and say, God, no, you are not going to do this. And God says, oh, I will do it with all my heart and all my soul. Imagine going before God and trying to explain that one when this is his whole heart. This is his soul. Mm. Him burying it and saying, this is what I'm going to do.
2: Yes. Oh my gosh. And then you have that repeated throughout the Pentateuch, you know, and I'm thinking in the Song of Moses in Deuteronomy 32, I believe it is. There's a specific phrase in there similar to that where it says he guards them like he guards the pupil of his eye, you know. Over and over again, God shows, and that's what blows my mind about people are saying God is done with Israel, or that they've messed up so bad that he forgot about them. They've never read the foundation of God's program for Israel, of course, in Genesis, but as we're talking about here, the first five books of Moses. Moses clearly lays out the fact that God said there would be this pattern of apostasy, punishment, dispersion, and then restoration. And he makes it a point over and over again to say it's because of his sovereign design. It has nothing to do with their behavior. Yes, they'll be punished, but he's never going to write them off. These are unconditional, eternal covenants that he has made for them. These are prophecies, as you said. It specifically says in the last days Israel's going to be restored, and it leads us into the context of the future kingdom and all that stuff. So I think it's funny how many different areas, especially with eschatology, you cannot understand the last days or a proper understanding of what the Bible clearly says about eschatology if you don't see God having a specific unconditional program for the Jewish people that extends all the way into the future millennial kingdom. So this rise of anti-Semitism that we're seeing, and as you mentioned, Tom, especially among the next generation, I saw some videos this week of like some 18 to 22-year-olds who are all in on this anti-Semitic view. They claim to be Christians, but they're all in on this anti-Semitic view that God is done with Israel and the Jews are behind everything evil in the world and all this stuff. So that's yet another layer added to those that we talked about and kind of a convergence of layers, the lawlessness, the deception of the next generation, and the, this anti-Semitism all converging in that generation. You could totally see how if the rapture were to happen today and all believers were taken out of America, for example, who would be left to run it? It'd be a bunch of anti-Semitic people who think they're Christians and, and some others as well. But yeah, you can't make this stuff up, as you often say, Tom.
1: No, and you know, just thinking about that with 2 Timothy chapter 3, in the last days perilous times will come, and then a few verses later, Paul writes, they'll have a form of godliness but deny the power thereof, and that would describe exactly what you're saying, that there's so many people that call themselves Christian, and yet they're not. They're not really believing the Bible. And then we also have the, you know, Jesus gives this picture of at the time of the harvest, there'll be tares growing up amongst the wheat, and so again, it's that it's the false believers. When we think of it in the context of the next generation, it is we can see how social media has completely been shaping the thinking of people. Obviously, young people, but adults too, completely shape them. Teachers in universities, you start looking across the board, how many pastors have gone to seminary and they even don't believe these things that are in the Bible. And so when it's coming from all of these different angles and you look, you go, okay, if this is the generation that's raising up right now, they're going to be the next leaders of the nations. You look, you go, that does, you know, you just worked this out 5 or 10 years, and you have a very anti-Semitic world without a genuine foundation of what the Bible actually says.
2: That's right. It's absolutely right. It's funny how it all comes back to what does God's inspired, authoritative word say? And that's where we get our clarity. That's where we get our marching orders. I think of, you know, Jude 3, where Jude says he encourages us to earnestly contend for the faith. I mean, those are bold, powerful words that and lets us know that in the last days, especially, kind of the context of that is apostasy. And Paul talks about that in other areas in the New Testament as well, about the last days church will go apostate, will drift away from truth. And we are those of us who have this passion and who love God and love his word have to earnestly contend for the faith, whether we see falsehood popping up in anti-Semitism, whether we see it popping up in Israel replacement theology, whether we see it in a watered down view of inerrancy or an allegorical view of creation. We need to stand up, and especially these fundamentals of the faith, we need to really stand guard and try to teach the next generation. And there is a contingent of the next generation where there are good things happening as well. So hopefully, should the Lord tarry, we will be helping others equip enough of that next generation to stand firm and earnestly contend for the faith as well.
1: Amen. Todd, as we look at different things, we start thinking of diplomacy. We were talking a little bit about Israel and the West. And right now we look at what's going on currently. So we can look at Israel in the future and the present, but also look currently with the U.S. and with Iran. And we hear about peace talks, we hear about ceasefires, and it seems like all of this diplomatic talk, it's really so temporary. Mm-hmm. And maybe you can work through this. What is the difference between peace and pause? Because we have these pauses, but people are saying they are peace. But I don't. This to me isn't peace. It's just a pause for the next setup or whatever's coming next.
2: Yeah, exactly. It definitely is just a pause. I mean, clearly, one thing that a lot of people didn't factor in, I'm sure there's some people who recognize this and knew this going in, but those who are running Iran, the radical Islamic contingent that's running it, they have an apocalyptic view of what they're doing. They think the more chaos, they would all let themselves be killed to usher in the Mahdi is what they're trying to do. So you can't negotiate with that. So it does seem that this pause is merely semantics and maybe hopeful, wishful thinking. Also, maybe a time to rearm and reload, so to speak. But also, it's not going anywhere. And, you know, I can't help but to think about what we read about in the book of Daniel with the prince of Persia, that there's a demon over the Persia, which is modern day Iran. That demons are territorial. I believe that demon is still there, is still influencing the evil that's going on there, still influencing the thinking of the mullahs and the leaders and all that kind of stuff, to help, you know, facilitate these end time conditions and do their master's bidding to bring as much chaos to the world as possible, so that after the rapture, the world will be primed, especially the Middle East and Israel, for the Antichrist to step on the scene. Amazing times.
1: Indeed, Todd, you know, you mentioned the demonic world being territorial, and we can see it in various places. We know that if we think of Michael, the archangel, he's the one who watches over Israel. Mm-hmm. So that's not going to change. So what would make people think that the whole other side, the evil side, is going to change? You know, that's then right. We look at something like in the past, I think we talked about this a couple of weeks ago, but it was, you have the area of the Dead Sea, where you have Pride Land that's coming up in a couple of weeks. And then what do we see there? Well, that's right near where Sodom and Gomorrah was. Mm-hmm. And, you know, so when you look at these different things, you go, wait a minute, it's the same type of this activity. It's resurfacing. These things never go away. When I look at this, Todd, it's just a reminder that when we read Revelation chapter 17, for example, the woman who rides the beast, this spiritual religious system that's been here since the beginning, all of these types of things that you're mentioning with Iran, whether it be the Dead Sea and Pride Land, you start looking across the board, the Prince of Persia and so forth, you go, wait a minute, this has been here since the beginning, which is really what Revelation chapter 17 is letting us know. It's the spiritual, these entities that have never gone away. They're still here, running things on the earth. We think Satan is the prince of the power of the air, the god of this world, he's called in the Bible. So that's, we right. see this and we go, okay. But the spiritual dynamic is to watch it in the evil that is here. And then also the continuing of anti-Semitism is only increasing. It just shows us how dark things really are and the need that we have for the Bible. Todd, listen, we got to take a break here. We're going to come back in the second half in just a minute. But friends, we have a lot to talk about. Listen to this. This article is out of the Telegraph. Humanity faces an uncertain fate as experts brace for super intelligent AI. Todd, I want to ask you about the economy when we come back. There's all of the different talk going on there. There's different talks about UFOs and aliens. There's no shortage of things, folks. We'll be back here in just a minute.
0: The most misunderstood truth in Christianity. Most believers misunderstand the purpose and full power of the Trinity.
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1: Welcome back to the second half of World News Briefing. I'm with my co-host, Todd Hampson. Friends, there are things that are taking place that we need to be aware of. So we're just going to pick up right here. And Todd, think of this. Energy markets, shipping routes, financial systems all are adjusting almost in real time as geopolitical conditions shift. And what that reveals is how quickly localized instability now moves through global systems and into everyday economic reality. Todd, a few things here. People wonder, why do economic systems react so swiftly and quickly to conflict? And what does this also, I think this is the big question that we have for people who are studying the Bible and wondering where everything is going, is what does this reveal about global interdependence? Because we're definitely moving towards a global system, a beast system. But as you look at this, what are your thoughts?
2: Yeah, I mean, that's really fascinating if you think about it. It used to be, part of the answer to that is we're on a 24-hour news cycle and an instant news cycle, so we know immediately when everything happens, and then the stock market reacts emotionally to every whim and every wave of news that comes through, where it used to take longer to get the news. And even though we were somewhat connected in terms of global trade, the U.S. used to be pretty insulated from that kind of stuff. So we had our own supplies. We built everything here. Our 401ks were tied more to the stock market and other monetary, you know, levers here in the U.S. But now everything's connected globally. Now, as much as I'm a nationalist and I believe God is a nationalist, we have, you know, he's the one that set up the nations and the borders and all that. We also see, when we study Scripture, that there will be a global government in the future seven-year tribulation period. Things are trending in that direction now. Economically, we're connected. Socially, we're connected. You know, you can pick up a phone and call someone on the other side of the world and talk to them immediately. I mean, all these new technologies and new ways of being interconnected, as you said, do have an immediate impact on everything. So, as much as we would love to mitigate any bad news or any challenging things that are going on around the world, because everything is connected to the news and watching the news, that there's an immediate response financially to everything that goes on. And just to reiterate, I was thinking the other week how one small strip of water, the Strait of Hormuz, controlled the entire world's price of oil in a heartbeat. It didn't take a month to trickle down. It was immediate. So all that to say, these are further stage setting signs that are lending themselves to this future global government that's going to come on the scene that many entities are already pushing for.
1: I find it very fascinating when you look at it, especially with what you just said. We know God is sovereign. And yes, it's as if, Todd, maybe you could speak to this too. It's as if in this process of the stage setting, it may seem like everything is just getting completely out of control. Again, Antichrist is going to eventually rise out of all this. Mm-hmm. But God is sovereign, and it's as if when I look at it, what he's doing, he's moving the final pieces or the final players into the right place on the stage, because the curtain's about ready to go up. And yeah, it's like the director says, okay, hurry, everybody get into place. And then all of a sudden, all of these things are taking place. And also look at it, it takes a personality like Donald Trump to be able to set these things, to get them going in the right direction. Mm-hmm. The direction that God wants them to go, like or don't like Trump.
2: That's right.
1: Either way, it appears to me that the players, this is what's happening. God is positioning all of the players because it's not long before that curtain is going up. Mm-hmm. Does this seem right to you?
2: It does, Tom. I mean, everything you just said, and I love the fact you mentioned that God is sovereign. That reminds me of, you know, John in Revelation 4, when he was, verse 1, he's called up to heaven, and the first thing he sees is a throne. So before the chaos of the tribulation, we're reminded God is in control and that God is sovereign. And as you said, we're seeing these things happen and come together. It really is like a giant pressure cooker, really to the point some days I'm like, how much more could systems take, whether you're talking financial systems or, you know, societal systems or the lawlessness that's going on or the deception or even AI, as we'll talk about, how that's taken over jobs left and right. How many of these layers have to be in place to where that pressure cooker is about to explode? And it really makes me wonder if Of course, the rapture can happen at any moment, but it seems almost as if God is allowing these things to get to their climax just before everything's about to break loose, and then perhaps at that moment is when the rapture will take place and we're out of here, and then all that evil caves in and everything happens in a millisecond. All the things begin to fall in place for everything that we read about. So, yeah, I think those things are telling, and I love that you mentioned God's sovereignty, because we need to lean into that in these days. We need to remind ourselves He is in control. Even though the world is out of control, we can trust in Him, and we can look forward to just being with Him someday in the near future.
1: Exactly. As you mentioned, it's this pressure cooker. And so looking at the Bible, seeing the direction everything is going, this pressure cooker, there's going to be more and more pressure, which is a reminder for all of our viewers. Listen, you need to trust in the Lord Jesus Christ. He told us what things were going to look like before we are called home, and man, are they racing toward there. Todd, as we look at the political alliances and the diplomatic things that are going on and the economy and all of these different things, aligning, the realignment of nations and alliances going towards the global system, I cannot help but think, as you were talking, Genesis chapter 11, beginning of verse 1, the Tower of Babel passage. The whole earth had one language and one speech. And it came to pass as they journeyed from the east that they found a plain in the land of Shinar, and they dwelt there. And then they said to one another, come, let us make bricks and bake them thoroughly. They had brick for stone, and they had asphalt for mortar. And they said, come, let us build ourselves a city and a tower whose top is in the heavens. Let us make a name for ourselves, unless we be scattered abroad over the face of the whole earth. But the Lord came down to see the city and the tower which the sons of men had built. And the Lord said, indeed, the people are one, and they all have one language. And this is what they begin to do. Now nothing they purpose to do will be withheld from them. At that time, so all the way back to the Tower of Babel, one language, one people, and it's all dark. We know they're making a name for themselves. It's an anti-God. They've got their anti-Christ system, and then God at that point, He says, "Hey, we have to stop this." We, as in the Father, Son, and Holy Spirit. And He says, we have to stop this because there's nothing that man won't be able to achieve unless it's stopped. Okay, so we look at that and think, okay, so God brings the languages or scatters them according to the languages He gave them. But ever since then, man has been trying to get back to that. It's an evil plan. So that is what we are watching. It's coming back to Babel, like Revelation 17, when we have the woman who rides the beast, and it's the rebuilding of this Babylonian system, the spiritual part, but also the economic and political part that we see in chapter 18 of Revelation. But that's what's taking place, isn't it? And it's this it's a beast system that opposes God and says, let us make a name for ourselves.
2: Amen. Yeah, I mean, there's so many things like that, so many storylines, so to speak, from the Bible that come full circle. And additionally, let us know we're nearing the end of the age. For example, you know, that the Tower of Babel, that was in the area of Babylon. Well, in the end times, we read about, like you said, Babylon's rebuilt. That whole evil system is there. It's completely anti-God. So that comes full circle. You have, even looking more broadly than that, you know, Genesis 1 and 2, you come full circle when you get to Revelation 21 and 22, you know, things are back the way they're supposed to be. But also just this notion of at the beginning of the church age, it was mostly a pagan world. Well, guess what? Full circle. We're returning to that pagan world with apostasy in the last days, with less and less people living for the Lord. You and I both know our good friend Jeff Kinley, and he's done a bunch of mission trips in England, and he's made the comment before that England is no longer a pre-Christian or post-Christian nation. It's a pre-Christian nation. I mean, there's relics there. There's buildings that show the history of Christianity. But when you go out into where the people live, where the culture is, and you introduce Christianity to them, most of them have never even heard it before. It's just like going to a new tribe in Papua New Guinea or something like that. So we see with Babylon, with technology, with the attitude, with the geopolitical conditions, with Israel being oppressed, all these things are coming full circle here as we near the end of the age.
1: It's absolutely fascinating to watch all of this take place. I want to get to this, to the UFOs and the aliens, because I think there's a lot of deception. I want to get there in a minute, but since we don't have a lot of time left, let's go here next. And this is out of the Telegraph. I mentioned before the break we're going to get to it. Humanity faces an uncertain fate as experts brace for super intelligent AI. Artificial intelligence industry claims looming singularity will change everything. Todd, we are hearing repeatedly about AI and things are changing. Then we look at the Bible, we see a beast system is coming. Well, we know it is. And we hear the talk of what the plans are. When we think of technology, Todd, we can go all the way back to 2020. I remember that article that you wrote back then about things that were coming and the mark of the beast, and it was just a fantastic article. And then we have somebody like Yuval Noah Harari, which has dropped from most people's radar systems, but spiritual radar systems, but he's still alive and preaching the same stuff he was before, that men will live forever. Wow. And we will be like God. Boy, that's the lie of the Garden of Eden.
2: Yeah.
1: But as we look at this, and this says humanity faces an uncertain fate. So the direction of this with technology, where do you see this going? Just say within the next, I'd say that by the end of this year, and then launch it out 5 years, especially when we go, wow, Lord, how much longer?
2: Exactly. That is definitely one of them. And I've read a couple articles and watched a couple of videos about how fast that's taking place and what that means. Even, like you said, the short term, 2 years, 3 years out, massive difference. You know, usually when there's been some new technological revolution, excuse me, we've had time to kind of plan for it a little bit. Of course, it has its impact, but it moves slowly enough that you can adjust and you can move position people in other areas and train people. But with AI, it's happening so rapidly that it really is, and there's two factors. One, how fast it's happening, and two, there's a race to be king of the hill. So all the governments are in, all the companies are in, everybody is putting everything they have in trying to be king of the hill when it comes to AI, because so much is at stake. But at the same time, nobody really knows what the outcome is going to be of that, whether it's going to be this idea of singularity or whether, you know, 70% of people are going to lose their jobs because AI can do most of it, whether people are going to have to transition to, that's their main job, is knowing how to use AI tools. You know, it's definitely disrupting everything far beyond any other industrial or digital revolution we faced before. And as you said, nobody knows the outcome, but it does not look good. It looks like all it will lead to is negative outcomes militarily, culturally, you know, from a job perspective, and ultimately from a control perspective.
1: So as we look at this, how does AI determine how people perceive truth? Or it really throws in there this major deception, because people don't even know what the truth is.
2: Exactly.
1: Which I think is also the part of the plan of the enemy of our souls.
2: Yeah, amen. I mean, already on people's YouTube videos or social media, most of the comments in the comment section are from AI bots. So there's already a psyops operation going on there. Who's controlling that? Who's behind that? Is it foreign governments? Is it an autonomous AI bot just going crazy? Nobody really knows at this point. And it sounds like Terminator stuff or Minority Report stuff, you know, movies that were sci-fi that kind of scared us back in the day. But we're seeing those things actually take place right before our eyes. So, again, this is a time we have to realize we've got to be nearing the end of the church age, because all of this pressure cooker and all these layers can't go on indefinitely. Now,

0: biblically, we're not going to get to the Terminator generation because the way the Bible tells us how things are going to conclude during the tribulation period. So we don't see that, but we are very close to getting to these things because of the advancement of technology. This is also one reason why I tell people all the time, make sure, folks, that you have a written Bible, a written copy of the Bible.
1: Yes.
0: Because it's just a matter of time before there's going to be more and more Bible apps that are going to be led by AI, and they're going to, and then eventually they're going to be, well, we know what was not real in the original Bible, so now we've got the correct one. Mm-hmm. It'll be some rewritten Bible, and it won't be truth. But people are even being set up for that, which, you know, to say, well, yeah, I knew I couldn't really trust the Bible, you know, that kind of thing, right?
1: That's right.
0: They're being set up for it. All right. Mm-hmm. So here's a big setup too, Todd. It is this whole UFO talk. It's been going on for a long time. Mm-hmm. This isn't anything that just started last week. It has been going on for decades. I remember growing up in the 60s. I was, there all the sci-fi movies, and in the 70s in high school, I got into the UFOs and aliens. It was before I was a believer. And mm-hmm. I was thinking, wow, this would be so cool to meet some aliens. Remember that movie Close Encounters of the Third Kind? I look at all of these things. And all of them, when you start to look at it, wait, this is a prep for people to say, yeah, I can believe that. All right. So with that, we have this talk is definitely, I would say, is increasing significantly about aliens and UFOs. Mm-hmm. What are your thoughts as we're hearing these things? What would be your warnings and your cautions to people?
1: Yeah, that's a great question. I think there definitely needs to be balance. I've seen even within kind of Christian circles, there have been really sensationalism related to this and then scoffing at it. I think it's something we need to pay attention to and be aware of. You know, in my mind, I'm not sure if these things are just military technologies that are in development that we don't know about yet, and mm-hmm. either some other country has it or our country has it, but they're not wanting people to know. It's obviously a next level technology. That's one possibility. And then the other possibility is if there is any true otherworldliness to it, then it's absolutely, definitely demonic. It's a demonic deception. Here's where I kind of get caught in a loop is I don't know if it's demonic deception that's trying to set up one of the many excuses that may be used for when the rapture takes place, or if it's just demonic deception that's just purely a distraction to believers to get our eyes off of sharing the gospel with people. If nothing else, I think what it can do is equip us to say, here's the evidence for creation. Here's the evidence that we are created by God. There is no alien race out there. There is no, you know, far off galaxy where there's intelligent life. Whenever we see these things, they're always on, you know, it's kind of funny. Satan's called the prince of the power of the air. It's always in our atmosphere or in the water or somewhere related to the world. So I think it's either unexplainable next level technology and or a combination of demonic deception.
0: Yeah. Or I would say even a psyop. Too.
1: As could be lies. Thinking, that's right.
0: Yeah. As we look at the setup for things that are coming, but as I think of these things, I cannot help but think the first warning Jesus gave in all of the discourses, be careful that no one deceives you. Mm-hmm. Many will come in my name saying, I am the Christ. And we can imagine the great deception that will or could possibly come through that. I don't want to say it will, but it certainly makes a lot of sense when we look at how the Bible says things are going to work out. We know it when Antichrist and false prophet come on the scene, they're going to perform what the Bible says, lying signs and wonders. So they're not going to be real, but people are going to be deceived into thinking they're real. So much so that Jesus also said, if possible, even the elect would be deceived. But Todd, wow. I also think of, you know, as we're talking about this, as we look back to October 7, 2023, Israel gets attacked by Hamas. All of a sudden, by October 8, there's anti-Semitism coming from all over the places, coming from churches, coming from people that used to be colleagues of ours. All of a sudden, we find out they didn't support Israel. They hated

0: Israel, but that anti-Semitism has only increased. But what it's caused genuine believers to do because of the pressure to turn against Israel, it's caused them to dig deeper into their Bible. And I think it's caused some growth and made some Christians stronger because of it. And I think when, you know, as we're talking about this with the UFOs and this whatever it is, that it should at the same time cause believers to dig deeper into their Bible, to understand it better, and understand a major sign of the last days is deception. And we are definitely living in this world of deception, between AI and everything else we see going on, that we really need to be more rooted in our Bible. I would encourage people to do that.
1: Yeah, that's a great point, Tom, that the first thing Jesus mentioned is don't be deceived. And deception is at the root of every single layer of stage setting events we talked about today, whether it's UFOs or wars and rumors of war or geopolitical things or lawlessness in the government or on the street level, whether it's the coarsening of culture, whether it's this return to paganism. Deception is at the root of all of that. And I think of a few videos I've seen lately, and you've probably seen some of these too, where someone is trying to engage someone who holds a different view on whatever it is. And one person is literally just trying to use logic and have a dialogue. And it gets to the point where obviously their point is proven and it's logically true. And the other person, rather than saying, well, let me think about that, they result to cursing and, you know, throwing up, you know, hand signs and all kinds of other stuff, or violence. Instead of, it's like people are unhinged, you know, that bottom rung of Romans 1. They're just, they're outright deceived and they're not even thinking straight anymore. And that's where we are. And that's what we read in the book of Revelation. You have the earth dwellers and you have the tribulation saints, those who gravitate to the Lord. But the earth dwellers just keep getting more and more hardened in their thinking, more and more committed to their evil ways, more and more rebellious against the truths and the ways of God. And we're seeing the groundwork for that right before our eyes as well.
0: Oh, wow. So well said. I was thinking of Yuri Bezmenov. He was a Soviet defector. I believe he was with the KGB, but this is way back. It was an interview in 1982. And he said there's four things that the communists will do when they take over a nation. And the first one, the very first one he said they do is they demoralize a people. Mm. And then he talked about the United States and how the United States has already been demoralized. But imagine where we are since 1982, how demoralized we are. But he said one of the effects of demoralizing the people is it causes the people, you can present them with facts, but it doesn't matter what you say, they will refuse to believe it. Mm. They won't even accept the facts, which is what you're describing.
1: That's where we are.
0: I mean, we are there, and it is everywhere. I mean, you present them on the facts on Israel, the facts on Gaza, the facts on Islam, the facts on the Bible, the facts on Jesus, and they absolutely will not receive it. In 2 Peter chapter 3, Peter writes, in the last days, scoffers will come walking according to their own lusts, whatever those lusts may be, saying, where's the promise of his coming? Our fathers used to tell us these things. For this, they are willfully ignorant. And you think it's a willful choice to be ignorant of the truth. You don't want to know the truth. You will not even receive the truth because it confronts what you want to believe in. And we are living there. Todd, we only have a little bit less than 2 minutes left, but let me ask you this. We've talked about the convergence of so many different things, geopolitical, economic, technology, informational, biological systems we didn't get much into, the UFO deception. I mean, it's just convergence. Mm-hmm. All of these things are converging at the same time. What does a steady Christian life look like in accelerating global convergence, and what's the significance of the convergence of things as we look at this, the days in which we live in are the sign of the times?
1: Yeah, I think one really practical thing we can do right now, because I don't want to, you know, sugarcoat it and say, oh, we should just trust the Lord and live, walk with him day by day. Of course, we know that, but these are really challenging times. I think more than ever, believers need to study and understand the armor of God that we read about in Ephesians chapter 6. Each of those has a very, very practical application that can help us each day. And each of those was modeled by Jesus himself in some way. So I think we need to, you know, we're on the edge of a battlefield right now. We need to be equipped to walk into that battle. We need the armor of God to survive this. You know, of course, we know, as we said earlier, God is sovereign. We can trust in that. He's on the throne. He's not pacing. But in the meantime, we live in a real chronological day-by-day battle that we need to be equipped and know that the enemy is coming after us as believers, but thankfully he has given us the equipment to fight those battles and to stand with him. And also I think of that verse in Hebrews 12 where it just talks about throwing off what hinders and the sin that so easily entangles us, and let us run with perseverance the race marked out for each of us. Every believer has a custom fit race built for them that they're to lean into and run with patience as they wait on the Lord.
0: Amen. So well said, Todd. That's a great place to leave off our time together today. Thank you for joining me, Todd. Thank you, everybody, for joining us here on World News Briefing. And excuse me, we look forward to seeing you next week. God bless.

0: Jesus Christ and Him crucified is one of the foundations of our relationship with God, His Word, and the key to our salvation, as Mike McIntosh explains.
1: So I encourage you that no matter where you decide to end up or go, or you move to another town, that the Holy Spirit would always remind you, Jesus Christ and Him crucified. And it's the Word of God that builds you up. It's not a ministry. It's the Word of God.

0: Our text focuses on two people, the Apostle Peter and Cornelius, a Roman centurion. Here in this story, we see the supernatural preparations on both sides. Peter, who is Jewish, and Cornelius, a Gentile. God, as it were, lays his right hand on one and his left hand on the other and brings them together. The importance of Peter's actions here is that by reason of his apostleship, his recognition of Gentile Christians becomes the act of the whole community. Listen carefully to the relevant and practical lessons that are ahead today on Chapter and Verse as Mike McIntosh takes us through Acts chapter 10 and his message, Cornelius, a centurion and a devout man. We begin now in prayer.
1: Lord, we do thank you for this day. We're very grateful that we have another day to be alive. And what a joy it is and thrill it is to be alive with you. We have no idea what is going to happen between now and when our head hits the pillow tonight. But whatever it is, we'll know that you would never hurt us. And that anything that comes our way is because you are trying to bless us, no matter how we interpret it. So this day we pray you would bless our souls as we gather together singing with Lisa, that your heart would be our heart. So we pray, Father God, that you'd use our study time right now to draw us closer to you and open our eyes to new things, and that our lives could be shaped by your Holy Spirit and your word, and Christ in us would truly be the hope of glory for each one of us. So thank you for this time to be together with other men and women, and the hundreds of boys and girls in Sunday school, with these teachers that love them and pray for them. We ask that you would let your hand rest upon our campus with total peace. In Jesus' name, amen. You may be seated. Please be seated. We're in Acts chapter 10, if you would join us there. Acts chapter 10, the 10th chapter of the book of Acts. And we're going to spend a couple of weeks in this chapter because there are some obvious and not so obvious. And I'd like to talk about the not so obvious, because we always run into people where it's not so obvious that they are deceiving us. I was interested to find out that at least two big name ministries and ministers are procuring property in Orange County, not far, within 2-3 miles of Calvary Chapel. And I've noticed 5 new churches buying property around Horizon. And I know some of these doctrines, that they aren't good for Christians. But you have to find that out yourself, what's the good food and what's the sour food. But they see, you know, an animal wounded, and the predators come and prey. Not P-R-A-Y, they come in P-R-E-Y on a ministry or a church or Christians in general. And Jesus said that in the last days there will be a strong delusion, and that it could actually change the minds or deceive the minds of the elect, God's elect. And we see that around the world right now. And we see it across our country. And there is a malaise in the Christian community across the country. I hear it from dozens and dozens of pastors. And yet, the Word of God is going to be what will keep you in the love of God. And so, you and your Bible and nothing else. Well, I hope you dress, but you and your Bible, you'll make it. You don't need a dogmatic person pounding on you to memorize. You just need the Holy Spirit, who will lead and guide you into all truth. And he will do it. And what will happen is that usually the false leaders, they come into an area and they don't put anybody down or any work down, but they talk about a deeper walk. They talk about a closer fellowship, be it through the music or entertainment they use to draw the crowd. And very seldom, if ever, do they start you out and go chapter and verse. They have how to handle your finances, how to handle your water skiing, or something that has nothing to do with anything. But it's always how-tos, which means that you and I are broken and we haven't been taught correctly. And in reality, Jesus Christ was broken for us, and he has been buried for us, and he's been risen from the dead for us, and he's coming back for us. So we don't need somebody telling us everything that's the matter with us. We already know that it's the matter with us. So the subtlety of the scriptures, how you can just be moved off of the Bible onto sermon outlines, sermon notes that many pastors don't want to study, so they buy these and they hand them out and they put them on screens and they get you looking at everything except for the Bible. It's also subtle. I've seen it for 43 years now. And I remember as a young minister that we had our Tuesday meetings with Chuck, and that he gave us a tape to listen to one day and then give us his comments. And he was teaching us to be refined to discern deceivers as sheepdogs, and we were his sheepdogs. So I encourage you that no matter where you decide to end up or go, or you move to another town, that the Holy Spirit would always remind you Jesus Christ and him crucified. And it's the Word of God that builds you up. It's not a ministry. It's the Word of God. So I encourage you with that. And this man we're going to read about

is one of these men that he just stayed fast on the things of the Word of God and loving people, and he is a heathen. He's a pagan. He's an Italian. He's a Roman military officer. And yet he was known by Jews throughout all of Israel that he was kind and gentle and considerate. He was a giver. He was not a taker. And this man's life is just amazing. I want to show you the not so obvious that can help you as you study and you read the Word. So, Father, we thank you for the book of Acts, and we pray that you'll illuminate this introductory message to all of our hearts in Jesus' name. Amen. There was a certain man in Caesarea, which is on the coast, by the way. It's beautiful. It's one place we always go on our tours to Israel because there's an amphitheater that they believe Paul the Apostle spoke in. I have spoken there from the bottom without a PA system, and it seats thousands and thousands of people outdoors. And it's got a stage, a very classic Roman-style stage. And behind the stage and the columns is the beautiful Mediterranean. So in the daytime, it's just gorgeous looking out the Mediterranean, up the coast and down the coast. It's a beautiful place. So he is living in this place. His name is called Cornelius. He is a centurion of what was called the Italian band or the Italian regiment. So he's an army officer. His life as a centurion, and you may want to study about centurions. There is a man who his mother is here and his sister, and he was here for years, and then he retired from the Air Force. He had a budget of $1 billion, which he always laughed at and said that's nothing really compared to the other budgets that he handled annually for the Pentagon. He was involved in many missions. He was a pilot. He very bright, and he's up in Washington living now. And he wrote a book called The Centurion. And he goes into depth about these men that would dedicate themselves to Caesar. Caesarea comes from the name of Caesar. Cornelius, as a centurion, would dedicate his life, be given a wage that in many cases would never be changed. So he would have no ulterior motives of being promoted. He would die as a centurion, and he would die for Caesar in Rome. And so this is a man that'd be highly trusted. But while he is in Palestine, or what was known as Palestine in Israel, the north being Israel and the south being Judah, he heard about this living God. He read the books. He read the scrolls. He listened to the rabbis. There was a man named Moses who was brilliant. He sat next to the Pharaoh. He ruled the world. He was a Jew. And God raised him up to lead Israel out of 400 years of bondage from Egypt and bring them back to the promised land. So he studied these. He studied the wars. Moshe Dayan, one of the great military strategists in our lifetime, who is deceased today. He was a man, if you remember pictures, with a patch over his eye. He had lost an eye in defending Israel. He was a great strategist, but I have a book on Moshe Dayan, and it's all the war battles of the Old Testament. And then he takes them and puts them on a map for you and explains when it said this one went that way and this group went this way. He shows you the pincer movement that's going on. And this man, Cornelius, he was studying to get, how do the Jews battle? What is this? So he would see these in the Old Testament, I'm sure, and be able to pass it on to his regiment. So here he is, a man that is defined as a pagan, as a heathen, according to the Jew, a man of high military rank that is definitely respected by the Italians and the Roman government. Now look at what it says about him. We know his background, his professional background, a devout man. That's the first
scripture verse we have about this spirituality of this man. He is a devout man. He's committed. And one who feared God. The Bible says in the Proverbs throughout it, the fear of the Lord is the beginning of wisdom or knowledge or understanding, to fear God. And we must

And Adam and Eve struck that down. But God always left a hope. So this man is a devout man. If you looked at him, you'd know he's a good man. He's a nice man. He's a man that loves people and helps people. But he feared God. Now, he didn't know which God it was that he feared until he got to Israel. And he began to hear of Jehovah or Yahweh. And he would hear these names of God, Jehovah Tsidkenu. God will always provide for you. He will always defend you. He will always give you health. On and on, God's name is attached to words that said, this is what God will do for you as a human. And I think he plugged into that and picked up on that when many of the Jews, especially the rabbis and the Sanhedrin, the Sadducees and the priests didn't catch up on that, that God was alive. So he feared God, devout man, all of his household. So that means everybody that he supported financially that lived in his home. The four walls, maybe two stories or three stories along the coast there. Everybody had been taught by this man to love God, to be devout in your commitment, your very single focus. And they also knew that this is a man that feared God. So be it the people that took care of the house and were paid by him or the Roman government from his housing allowance, or be it the butler or the chef or the military personnel that were with him. Everyone in his household had come to know the Lord Jesus. To have a household that fears God. Three of our grandkids, we have one, two, three, four, I think we have six, seven this weekend, and this week, we might have 16, I don't know, there's, my gosh, and just as walking out the door, I said, okay, we're praying, everybody up, and we all hugged Sandy, and the boys all came up and put their chests on my head and just squeezed me, and we prayed that Jesus would bless us today and bless you. And bless the services. And I just hope that when they become teenagers, I've got them dialed in so I can reason with them. And that they'll be, as I am now, a man that they trust and that they love and knows that he loves them. I never had that growing up. So for me, it's all new territory, but it's territory I love. I just love it. I love it. Next to Sandy and you, I love it. I love my family and I love these children, but I love the grandchildren too. And it's a great movement, but to think that my whole house could be saved. Joshua said, as for me and my house, we shall serve the Lord. I don't care what anybody else does. Care may not be the right word. No matter what everybody else does, as for me and my house, we're going to serve the Lord. And we've tried our best to raise the children that way, but now we're trying on the grandchildren. And the parents like it because they get to drop them off at our house and go out and live a normal life. So look at this next attitude. Who gave alms generously to the people. His money wasn't his money. And one of the first things that happens as a Christian that you've given your heart to God is that your money's not your money. And you can see how much God has control of you by your checkbook. You can see how many checks you've written him and how many you've written elsewhere. Now, when God is in first place in your life, in every area, from your health to your death, to your finances and your relationships, your filter is the Lord, his Spirit, his Word, and how you have grown to let him speak to your heart. And so this man is a man that was broken. He was given to generously give alms to the people. And then this last thing, he prayed to God always. Want to underline that? So he is a man of prayer. And about the ninth hour of the day, he saw clearly in a vision an angel of God coming in and saying to him, Cornelius. And when he observed him, he was afraid. And he said, what is it, Lord? So he said to him, your prayers, now look at this,

0: What a testimony of this man. Your prayers and your alms, your giving, have come up for a memorial before God. A memorial. We think of a memorial as a statue or a plaque or a building, something that's memorializing someone or some event. And this man had two things that were rising to heaven. And this answers the age-old question, well, how could God save a person like that? And there are people that are trained to be self-righteous that if they looked at you or me, they'd say, you don't belong in the church, the way you're dressed. When I came to San Diego, at that time, the end of the hippie era, just winding down, most of these people, and some of you are them, they came to church barefoot. There's nothing more I'd love to do than to come to church barefooted. So I didn't care if they came barefooted. They came, you know, t-shirts and shorts. And it's not the outward that God is looking at. He's looking at the inward heart of a person. So this man, as far as we know, has never been born again, has never received the Holy Spirit, but yet his prayers and his giving, because of the attitude of his heart, rose up to heaven, and God saw it as a memorial. This man loves me. He loves me more than the leaders of Israel do. This man is training others how to love me and to pray to me. And it's so simple. That's all he wants, is us to love him and to fellowship with him so that he can love us back and fellowship with us back. He's not a religion. He's alive right now. And we need to keep that focus for ourselves. About the ninth hour of the day, he saw clearly in a vision an angel of God coming in and saying to him, Cornelius, your prayers, your alms have come up for a memorial before God. Now send men to Joppa, which would be going south on the on Israel's coast, and send for Simon, whose surname is Peter, Simon Peter. He's lodging with Simon, a tanner, whose house is by the sea. He will tell you what you must do. So here's a guy that basically was a beach bum, just hung out and tanned himself all the time, right? That's all I did when I first came to California. He's there with him, and of course he's tanning hides, and when the angel who spoke to him had departed, Cornelius called immediately two of his household servants and a devout soldier from among those who waited on him constantly. So when he had explained all these things to them, he sent them to Joppa. Joppa is a functioning town on the coast. It's a fishing port, little small port there. It's beautiful. Some of the original facilities are there. And if you were up on the roof, the second story on the coast like that, boy, the view just to the horizon is limitless. But going all the way up Lebanon, you can see the Lebanese border. Going south, you can see everything there is to see. He's resting. He's getting rejuvenated. And this angel has spoken to him. Now, here's what I'd like to point out to you. God knows the heart of this man very deeply. We've already been described who he is. Luke, the physician who wrote the book of Acts, knew this background of this man. God wanted this man's life to keep going on to teach other people. If you can apply that principle to yourself, your life will immediately change for the good or the better. That you want your life to go on like ripples in a pond that you've just chucked a rock into and it's splattered, and then all of a sudden many ripples come till it comes back to the shore. So God saw this man's heart. That's the kind of heart God is looking for. Someone who's not self-centered, but people-centered. And so here it is. And he tells us another thing about this man, that the Lord knew exactly where he was, and he knew exactly where Peter was, and he knew the address and the name on the county assessor's roll list. He knows his occupation. Just so you don't get mixed up with any other Simons, I want you to know this one's a tanner, lives on the coast. Go down and pick this man up. God knows where you are right now. He knows where all your blessings and memorials are right now. And he also knows where your future worries are and struggles that you have. He knows everything. So there's no ducking him. You know, you and I cannot surprise God. Well, God, I let you down again this week. Oh, shocker. He didn't save you so that you would be a slave to a bunch of rules and regulations. He thinks you're big boys and big girls. And as you read his book, you will naturally do your best. And the Holy Spirit will come in and fill you that can rise up to God.
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